0: Live from NPR News in Washington, I'm Ryland Barton. Iran and Israel say they are halting attacks on each other after trading fire. President Trump called for a ceasefire and says final talks are proceeding on a deal. Separately, Israel says it's shutting down the single crossing for aid and goods into Gaza, citing security concerns. NPR's Anas Baba reports.
1: Israel closed the Kerem Shalom crossing, citing what it calls necessary security measures following Iranian missile attacks. This halts the entry of all aid and commercial goods into Gaza, as well as the entry and exit of aid workers and volunteer doctors. Additionally, Israel has closed checkpoints throughout the occupied West Bank, further restricting movement between Palestinian cities there. Israel similarly sealed Gaza's crossings in the early days of the U.S.-Israeli war on Iran, but reopened them after U.S. pressure. Meanwhile, Israel continues striking Lebanon and Gaza. Gaza health officials say nearly 30 Palestinians have been killed in airstrikes since Saturday, including at least six on Monday. Anas Baba, NPR News, Gaza City.
0: Disgraced cryptocurrency executive Sam Bankman-Fried is asking President Trump for a pardon. As NPR's Bobby Allen reports, Bankman-Fried is serving a 25-year sentence for fraud and money laundering.
2: After months of praising Trump, Bankman-Fried has formally asked for a presidential pardon. A jury convicted the one-time crypto star in 2023 after prosecutors alleged he used money from his customers at the crypto exchange FTX to prop up another business and to pay for his luxury penthouse in the Bahamas. Bankman-Fried was a Democratic mega donor before he was sent to federal prison, but he has since changed his tune, taking jailhouse interviews with Fox News and celebrating President Trump. Trump has issued more than 1,600 pardons and clemencies in his second term, most of those tied to the January 6th Capitol rioters. Bobby Allen, NPR News.
0: New York City Mayor Zohran Mamdani says a new watch party has been scheduled for fans during tonight's NBA Finals game between the New York Knicks and the San Antonio Spurs. This comes after the U.S. Secret Service and New York City Police canceled a planned gathering outside Madison Square Garden. NPR's Brian Mann reports.
3: Mamdani and President Trump will both be at Game 3 of the NBA Finals tonight. According to city officials, law enforcement determined a watch party for fans outside the garden wouldn't work because of heightened security surrounding Trump's visit. The last watch party at the venue Friday night turned chaotic with more than two dozen arrests. The newly scheduled gathering will be held for 5,000 fans in Bryant Park, also in Midtown Manhattan. Attendance is free, but registration is required. In a statement, Mamdani said these watch parties have become a celebration of New York City itself. The Knicks play at home tonight, holding a 2-0 lead in the series. Brian Mann, NPR News, New York.
0: A powerful magnitude 7.8 earthquake hit the southern Philippines, triggering landslides, causing buildings to collapse and killing at least 35 people. The Pacific Tsunami Warning Center lifted its alert hours after the quake. This is NPR News.
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5: For KANW News, I'm Gary Dahl. New Mexico leaders estimate there are still 12,000 children in need of childcare, and a new law could make it easier for more in-home daycares to open. Since universal free childcare launched last November, nearly 300 providers have entered the field. Kate Noble, president and CEO of Growing Up New Mexico, spoke with community members at Star Brothers Brewing Company on Saturday afternoon about expanding access across the state. This is important because it allows families to go to work, particularly women. It allows children to get a strong start in life and ultimately an entire business sector that needs and deserves support, Noble said. Also saying New Mexico became the first state in the country to offer universal free child care, but she said many families still live in child care deserts. State lawmakers approved a bill earlier this year that removes zoning requirements for in-home child care providers. Senator Heather Bergman's, Democrat from New Mexico, said the change should help rural communities in particular after July 1st for our rural communities, and it's much easier to open a daycare in your home than it is to open a big center, Bergman said. Growing Up New Mexico plans to tour across the state as officials keep trying to add providers and close the gap in available care. Former New Mexico Lieutenant Governor and Sprint Car Hall of Famer Casey Luna has died. Born and raised in New Mexico, he served as as lieutenant governor under Bruce King from 1991 to 1995. He died at his home in Berlin. He was 95. I'm Gary Dahl.
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That was Gonzalo with Tu Nueva Vida. 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Up next, I've got Baila Conmigo Otra Vez by Miguel Timoteo and Marcelo Villalpando.

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6: A new Gallup poll suggests that attitudes towards LGBTQ issues are shifting, especially among Republicans. 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

That was Joy Baca Gutierrez with Cariño Nuevo. 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

0: That was Carisma with Tus Modos. New Mexico health officials are warning residents to watch for heat illness this week as temperatures are expected to exceed 90 degrees across much of New Mexico. New Mexico Department of Health advises you to drink plenty of water, wear lightweight clothing, and never leave pets in the car. 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

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That's called On My Mind. And thank you and welcome to Native Music Hours on your New Mexico Music Station, 89.1 KANW. Welcome, everybody. We're starting out this edition with Native Roots, a group from right here in New Mexico and in Albuquerque, pretty much. And I can also tell you that welcome, yeah, to the program. I'm Beulah Sunrise, and Native Music Hours is on every Monday night from 7 until 10 o'clock, the best in Native Indigenous music you're going to find just about anywhere. So I invite you to stick around all the way up until the hour of 10 o'clock. Have some fun with me. Learn some little tidbits of info and enjoy some great music all together. All right? Does that sound like a plan? Well, you are invited. Hopefully you'll stick around for this. And we have a lot of wonderful things to share with you, wonderful artists to share with you. And not only that, but we have our little feature called the Country Corner in the 8 o'clock hour. So welcome to Native Music Hours on your New Mexico Music Station. Hope you stick around and listen all the way through. Of course, you hear all styles of music, so you don't hear just one particular kind. You never know what you're going to hear. Here's Joanne Shenandoah, the late great, and she left us and with her beautiful voice and beautiful recordings. I hope you enjoy this tune. It's called The Peacemaker Is Born, and you're listening to Native Music Hours on your New Mexico Music Station. Enjoy.

0: The Tribe, a grand entry song from Stoic, and you're listening to Native Music Hours on your New Mexico music station. You also heard music from Estumba, Spirit of Mother Earth, along with Joanne Shenandoah, The Peacemaker is Born. And yeah, that's what you were listening to here on Native Music Hours, 89.1 KANW. A little reminder to you, the New Mexico health officials are warning residents to watch for heat illness this week as temperatures are expected to exceed 90 degrees across much of New Mexico. The New Mexico Department of Health advises us to drink plenty of water, wear lightweight clothing, and never leave pets in the car. Visit NM Tracking for more information on heat-related illness at nmhealth.org. Yeah, absolutely. And I can't emphasize that enough. Make sure that you don't leave babies. You know, they might be sleeping. Lois, look in the back seat. No animals in the car. Please don't leave your animals in the car. I see people do that. I will call the police right away. I mean, no, don't do that. It's terrible. And I will, but I will. Actually, a lady and I once did that last year. There was a dog in a car, and we called the police, and the police came, and they helped us out, helped the dog out on that. So make sure that you're very, very aware of this and take care of each other, okay? All right. We have more great music coming up for you. I've got none other than Darren Geoffrey, the birthday boy from last week. Belated birthday, and his tune called Karma coming up next.
1: Maine voters head to the polls for primary elections. Likely to advance are Republican Senator Susan Collins, who's held the seat for nearly three decades, and Democrat Graham Platner, a populist who's electrified voters, but the military veteran comes with controversy.
2: I've not always been who I am today. I grew up in the infantry. Things that are seen as virtues there are generally not seen as virtues in the normal world.
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6: 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Well, it might not be as plum as it sounds. We're talking about the highs and the lows of the job this week with Bill Addison from the LA Times and Winnie Moranville, a longtime critic in Iowa. It's coming up this week on The Splendid Table.
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0: All right, we've got isolated to scattered showers and dry thunderstorms over parts of western and central New Mexico through Tuesday. Expect downburst winds, patchy blowing dust, dry lightning, and a risk of new fire starts. For far western and northeastern New Mexico, expect breezy winds along with hot temperatures that may result in an increasing risk for rapid fire spread each afternoon through Wednesday. There's a moderate risk for heat-related illnesses across the Rio Grande Valley and eastern New Mexico this upcoming week. So make sure you pay attention to that. In Albuquerque, a low tonight of 62 degrees. Tezuka and Piquiris Pueblo, 58 your low. Gallup, a low of 47. Laguna, Acoma, and Tohajale, a low of 52. Taos Pueblo, a low of 53. Sandia and Santa Ana Pueblos, 63 your low. Okeawinge and Santa Clara Pueblos, 58 your low. And Isleta Pueblo, a low of 59 degrees. 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Oh, and don't forget, the sun's going down tonight at 8:20 p.m. More great Native Indigenous music for you all the way up until the hour of 10 o'clock on New Mexico's First FM.

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Tujat with Kiyu Yavik, and you're listening to Native Music Hours on your New Mexico Music Station. And that song was used on Smoke Signals, for those of you who know that movie. You also heard music from Southern Slam, recorded live along with Darren Geoffrey in a tune called Karma, and all kinds of great music already for you here on Native Music Hours. We've got all kinds of good stuff going on. Thanks so much for tuning in, everybody. You guys are all so awesome. And you know, you can be a part of KANW by going to our website and checking out our wonderful website, kanw.org. We've got wonderful things going on there. Information, news, weather, a schedule for KNW1 and for KNW2, and merchandise. We've got some new shirts in. They're pretty fabulous. Take a look at our merchandise there, because everything you buy goes towards supporting public music, public radio, public shows such as what you're listening to today. So thank you for that. Here's Matthew Andre on Native Music Hours.

0: Judy Trejo's Stick Game Song from the Paiute, and you're listening to Native Music Hours on your New Mexico Music Station. I'm Beulah Sunrise. Hello, everyone. You also heard from Matthew Andre, a tune called Sinner Man, and I thank you all for tuning in to KANW's Native Music Hours every Monday night from 7 to 10, the best in Native music you're going to find just about anywhere. 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

0: was a good drum group, Cree Confederation, and a tune called Sweetgrass. You also heard music from Exit, recorded live, one of our favorites, and also a request. So thank you, Jonathan, for that. Hadn't heard that one in a long time. Thanks so much for listening to Native Music Hours on your New Mexico music station. Glad for you to be a part of our program every Monday night from 7 to 10. I'm Beulah Sunrise. Hi, guys. How's it going? Hopefully you're doing well. You know, I happened to watch the Tony Awards last night, and it was a trip because I never watched it. And, you know, I watch a lot of the awards programs basically out of at first checking it out and then curiosity, and then I watch the whole thing. But I did that last night and it was kind of fun. So next time you get a chance to watch something like that, the Tony Awards is about theater, and I can tell you that they did little pieces and bits of different plays and musicals. And I'm not a big musical goer mostly, but I can tell you that that was kind of fun. The whole thing was fun. All the stars on there and everything that everybody did was really great. So I bet you can find it on one of your streaming platforms if you want to check it out. Yeah, very entertaining. Anyway, I thought I'd share that with you. I've got more great music coming up for you. The Country Corner is in the 8 o'clock hour, and more great music to keep you company all the way up until the hour of 10 o'clock. California Dreaming from Shelley Morningsong. That's coming up next.
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Andrea Menard. Call My Name, and she's also an actress, in case you didn't know that, I think from British Columbia, and a lot of those wonderful sitcoms, romantic dramas, and different serials. I don't know what you call them, but series, I guess. They come from BC, and I've been watching a lot of them. I just happen to roll across them every once in a while, and I get sucked right in. So, I've seen her on some of those programs from Canada. And you're listening to Native Music Hours on your New Mexico music station. Glad you could be along with us for the ride on a Monday night. And the Country Corner is coming up very, very soon. And I know you're going to have some fun with that. Listen to some great country music from our Native artists out there and see what you like. Yeah, absolutely. Here's Keith Cicola. And this is actually by request as well. Indian Cars. Beulah, you haven't played Indian Cars in a long time, so I will play it for you. And here it is. And you know who it's for. Enjoy the music here on Native Music Hours.

0: Leanne Goose. Her tune called Anywhere. She's from Northwest Territories up there by the Arctic Circle. And Cloud Eagle, Corn Dancer, for you from Walatoa. And also you have Keith Sekola. And he has got his wonderful song called Indian Cars. All that here for you on Native Music Hours, 89.1 KANW and streaming live at KANW.org. You know what? I know you might be watching some of those sports out there, playoffs, whether they're the NBA playoffs or the Stanley Cup finals. But I hope you enjoy yourselves. I am doing exactly the same. I can't stop watching sports. Yeah, I love sports. So I'm always checking them out. I don't have a favorite in Vegas and Carolina as far as Stanley Cup playoffs go, or NBA for that matter. But, you know, who knows how it's going to go? Yeah. Austin, New York, la, la, la. We don't know. But I hope you have a good, wholesome time and don't bet too hard. I know that's a hard thing. I don't do that, but I don't know. If you do, I hope it goes well for you. All right, how's that? Shakti Hayes is coming up next with our next tune. Don't go away.
1: Hey, it's the Splendid Table. 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Well, it might not be as plum as it sounds. We're talking about the highs and the lows of the job this week with Bill Addison from the LA Times and Winnie Moranville, a longtime critic in Iowa. It's coming up this week on The Splendid Table.
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0: Isolated to scattered showers and dry thunderstorms are expected over western and central New Mexico through tomorrow, and that might lead to potentially damaging downburst winds, patchy blowing dust, dry lightning, and the risk of new fire starts. As far as western and northeastern New Mexico is concerned, breezy winds along with hot temperatures that may result in an increasing risk for rapid fire spread through Wednesday. And there's a moderate risk for heat-related illnesses across the Rio Grande Valley and eastern New Mexico this upcoming week. I guess the heat is upon us. In Albuquerque, a low tonight is 62, high tomorrow of 96. Tezuka and Piquiris Pueblo, 58 and 90 degrees. Gallup, a low of 47, high tomorrow of 89. Acaman Laguna Pueblos, Antojajale, a low of 52, high tomorrow of 89. Taos Pueblo, 53 and 85. Santa Ana Pueblo and Sandia Pueblo, 63 and 95. Santa Clara and Okeowinge, 58 and 92, your high tomorrow. And Isleta Pueblo, a low of 59, high tomorrow of 96 degrees. Sun's coming up tomorrow morning at 5:52 a.m. and setting at 8:20. 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

Shifu, Misty Frequencies, right here on Native Music Hours 89.1 KANW. You heard Black Lodge before that, a tune called Vietnam Song, in tribute to all of the veterans out there. Thank you for your service. And Shakti Hayes, The Best of Me, all that here on Native Music Hours 89.1 KANW. I was happy to bring you some great, interesting, and wonderful music from all kinds of wonderful artists from across Indian country and indigenous country, I should say. Yay. Okay. All right. So let me tell you what. It's time for our country corner. We've got maybe three or four songs from some country artists, native style, for you on this Monday night, the 8th of June. And we're always happy to bring you some great music, as always, from KANW. But our country corner is special because you don't find indigenous country music that many places. You do a few, I guess. But I bring it to you every Monday night in the 8 o'clock hour. Here's Dee Johnson. He is from the Navajo Nation, and here's his tune called Time Won't Fly on Native Music Hours.

0: A Roundown song from Yellowhammer on Native Music Hours, 89.1 KANW. D. Johnson before that, Time Won't Fly, and all kinds of wonderful country tunes in the 8 o'clock hour. Two more at least, I think. Yeah, I'm trying. Okay, I'm Beulah Sunrise, and you know what? 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

0: very nice man, Bernard Duran. And he left us with that wonderful Picaris Pueblo Captive Dance Song right here on Native Music Hours. Hold on, before that, from Kimberly Dawn, and you're listening to Native Music Hours on KANW every single Monday from 7 to 10, the best in Native music you're going to find just about anywhere. I'm Beulah Sunrise, the hostess, not a hostess, the host. That sounds better, huh? Sounds like I should be serving cupcakes or something. Either way, thanks so much for joining me for Native Music Hours. We're right in the middle of our country corner, and we do appreciate you so much listening into the program every Monday night. You know, you're invited to celebrate New Mexico Juneteenth. That's Friday, June 19th at Albuquerque Civic Plaza. This year's theme is From Freedom to Prosperity. 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And our country corner will continue with State Line, a tune called Flowers in Your Hair, Ryan's song, and that's by request, coming up next.
1: Maine voters head to the polls for primary elections. 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
1: Pipestone, let's get a bit of tribal. 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

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Right here on Native Music Hours in the 9 o'clock hour. I'm Beulah Sunrise. Thank you so much for joining me for the program, everybody. You guys are all awesome. And you're all my favorite. Yeah. I've been watching like a ton of baseball because that's what I do. And not only that, but little dachshund videos. Yeah, I have a little dog, and he's a mini dachshund, and I think probably told you about that before. And he is just the cutest and the funniest little dog, and so many funny things to check out on the web. And sometimes they're a time suck, right? Yeah. But when you know, they kind of sidetrack your brain from time to time, but make sure that you are aware in this heat, okay? And the reason I bring this up is because many of us travel around in our cars from place to place, and we never know, you know, what's going to happen, what's going on. But hot cars, our elders, our pets, and the kids, little babies, make sure you're aware that they're in the car. No tragedies this year, everybody. Make sure you're aware and make sure that you know that they're there. Get them out. Make sure they're cool. Don't leave anybody in a car, okay? All right. I do thank you for that. Absolutely. Okay, here's Gary Farmer and the Troublemakers. They have this very cool tune, Sing the Blues Away, right here on Native Music Hours.

0: The Black Eagle Singers, honoring the people. And hello to the Black Eagle family. Hope you all are doing well. Thanks so much for tuning in. I know they always do. They're awesome. So hi, guys. Hugs all around. Catch a Fire before that, On the Road Again, along with Southern Boys and a tune called Moondogs. Also, Gary Farmer and the Troublemakers, one of my favorite ones. Sing the Blues Away, always something great here for you to listen to here on Native Music Hours, 89.1 KANW, streaming live at KANW.org. Sounds like we're busy over here, doesn't it? Thanks so much for tuning in, everybody. You guys are all awesome. And let me tell you, belated birthday to Darren Geoffrey, who you heard earlier on in the program. And yesterday, Jenny, Pearl, Charlie, happy birthday. Happy birthday goes out to Lainey. And also on the 11th, what day is that? Thursday, Ray's birthday comes up. And on Friday, happy birthday goes out to Cyrus. Happy birthday to him. And Dennis on the 13th, on Saturday. And on Sunday, Patty, happy birthday, along with Wadi Pacheco. Happy birthday to my nephew. And I hope you all have wonderful birthdays, everybody. Yay. All right, we're all blowing out the candles. And your wish will come true. Yay! Okay. Thanks so much for tuning into Native Music Hours, everybody. I've got Inez Jasper coming up next.
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1: Hey, it's a splendid table. 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It's coming up this week on The Splendid Table.
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8: Isolated to scattered showers and dry thunderstorms over part of western and central New Mexico through Tuesday may lead to potentially damaging downburst winds, patchy blowing dust, dry lightning, and a risk of new fire starts. For far western and northeastern New Mexico, expect breezy winds along with hot temperatures that may result in an increasing risk for rapid fire spread each afternoon through Wednesday. And there is a moderate risk for heat-related illnesses across the Rio Grande Valley and eastern New Mexico this upcoming week. In Albuquerque, a low tonight of 62, high tomorrow of 96. Tezuka and Piqueries Pueblo, a low of 58, high tomorrow of 90. Gallup, 47 and 89. Laguna, Acoma, and Tohajale, a low of 52, high tomorrow of 89. Taos Pueblo, 53 and 85. Santa Ana and Sandia Pueblos, 63 and 90. 95. Santa Clara and Okeowingay Pueblos, 58 year low, high tomorrow of 92. And Isleta Pueblo, a low of 59, high tomorrow of 96 degrees. Don't forget, the sun is coming up tomorrow morning at 5:52 and setting at 8:20 p.m. tomorrow evening. 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

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All that for you here on Native Music Hours, 89.1 KANW. 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Okay. All right. Thanks so much for that in advance. And we've got a lot of good music coming up for you. Good and great, all the way up until 10 o'clock. Ho'aikane is up next. Here's their tune called Island Reggae. We're keeping it in the islands, Hawaiian islands right now, from Maui, to Ho'aikane from Oahu. Here's Island Reggae, a Native Music Hours.

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1: Hawaii Kane from Oahu on Native Music Hours, 89.1 KANW. 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

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And thanks so much, everybody, for tuning in. I'm Beulah Sunrise. Always happy to be here playing music for you. And every Monday night, you know where to find me. Absolutely. All the way up until 10. We've got Eric coming up next with some great New Mexico music, and always fun here at the big old KANW. And if you're listening to us from Gallup, Grants, Las Vegas, Encino, Santa Rosa, any of those places, we thank you for listening through our translator stations and supporting public radio. And the Native music will continue till 10 o'clock. Here's Lindy Vision, a tune called N Girls, and you're listening to Native Music Hours. Thanks for tuning in, everyone. Have a great week, and we shall talk soon. Take care of those little animals. It is hot out there, so make sure everybody has lots of water. Hydrate a lot yourself. And make sure everyone's nice and cool. Stay out of the heat, okay? All right. Take care, everybody. We'll talk very, very soon. Hey.

romance, Mystic River style, and that's Wishing Upon a Star. You also heard Red Earth before that and Fly to the Sun, and you've been listening

I love their performances live, especially with Mariachi. It sparks on 89.1 KANW, New Mexico Music. Here comes music now from Isaac Gonzalez. It's Chiquitita on KANW.

0: The music of Al Herkin Jr. on 89.1 KANW, New Mexico Music. And discover the inspiring culture, the Red Rock beauty, and of course, historic Route 66 in Gallup, New Mexico. 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
0: And it looks like partly cloudy skies as we finish out our Monday night. Take us into early Tuesday morning. Temperatures overnight, not bad though. Santa Fe down to 57 degrees. Las Vegas forecast low at 50. Gallup and Grants both in the mid-50s. Taos 48. Los Tunas 61. Overnight in Rio Rancho 63.

0: musical grupo Mezcal. 89.1 KANW, New Mexico Music. Well, we're excited about this one. We have a new KANW design t-shirt. So come on by and pick it up. It's commemorating our 75th anniversary on the air here at KANW. 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

I love this song. It's Mike Sanchez and the Wild Bunch and Mikey on 89.1 KANW, New Mexico Music. It's you and Eric on a Monday night with great New Mexico music now from Danette Marie. 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

0: voters head to the polls for primary elections, likely to advance are Republican Senator Susan Collins, who's held the seat for nearly three decades, and Democrat Graham Platner, a populist who's electrified voters, but the military veteran comes with controversy.
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0: music of Ramon y Lidia on 89.1 KANW, New Mexico Music. 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
6: 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Well, it might not be as plum as it sounds. We're talking about the highs and the lows of the job this week with Bill Addison from the LA Times and Winnie Moranville, a longtime critic in Iowa. It's coming up this week on The Splendid Table.
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0: Looks like clear skies in the forecast for our early Tuesday morning. Temperature's nice. Maybe open a window, make some good memes. The overnight inside the fan at 57 degrees. Las Vegas 50. Galpin Grants both in the mid-50s. Santa Rosa at 55. Taos 48. Overnight in Rio Rancho 63.

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0: The Musica 45 on 89.1 KANW, New Mexico Music. 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
0: It looks like clear skies as we start our early Tuesday morning. Temperature down to 57 in Santa Fe. Las Vegas 50, forecast low in Gallup is at 52, Grants 56, Santa Rosa 58, Los Alamos 60, Socorro 66. Overnight in Española is 50.

0: The music of Brian Olivas, that's Dos Corazones. On 89.1 KANW, New Mexico Music. 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

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On 89.1 KANW, New Mexico Music. 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

0: Estrellita Marinera, the music of Darren Cordova. Y Calor on 89.1 KANW, New Mexico Music, and the Domestic Violence Resource Center is committed to assisting domestic violence victims in the community through education and prevention services. The Domestic Violence Resource Center helpline number is 505-248-3165.
1: Maine voters head to the polls for primary elections. 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

We've got a pretty good looking Tuesday ahead. Clear skies and warm temperatures, though. Going to get a little hot in some areas. The high in Santa Fe, 85. Las Vegas, 87. The Albert Grants both in the mid-80s. Santa Rosa, 97. Los Alamos, 84. Socorro, 98. The high in Española, 92.

0: The music of El Hurricane Jr. It's I'm a Man, Oh Manta Man. On 89.1 KANW, New Mexico Music. 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

latest release from Tomas Baca on 89.1 KANW New Mexico Music. It's the Music Now with Santiago Alberto. It's Pídeme la Luna on your home for New Mexico Music. We are 89.1 KANW.

0: Oh, what an amazing talent, the music of Santiago Humberto. It's Pídeme la Luna at 89.1 KANW, New Mexico Music. 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The year's going by quick, isn't it? And something to consider is the 2026 Lobo football season, and season tickets, they are now available. 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

0: That is the music of Robbie Jude. It's I Am On. On 89.1 KANW, New Mexico Music, and the Roadrunner Food Bank of New Mexico, while they supply food to hundreds of organizations throughout the state. 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
0: KANW weather. It looks like clear skies in the forecast as we start our early Tuesday morning. Temperatures right where they should be for the forecasted overnight. Santa Fe at 57, Las Vegas 50, Galpin Grants both in the mid-50s, Santa Rosa 58, Taos 48, Los Sunas 61, overnight in Rio Rancho 63.
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0: 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And this reminder for you, the Domestic Violence Resource Center is committed to assisting domestic violence victims in the community through education and prevention services. The Domestic Violence Resource Center helpline number is 505-248-3165.
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the music of Sonella on 89.1 KANW, New Mexico Music. And make sure to join us tonight, 7 till 10. 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That's Top 40 Music. 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
0: Looking ahead to your Tuesday mid-morning and afternoon. We're looking for nothing but sunny skies. Gonna warm up, almost call it hot. Santa Fe at 85, Las Vegas 87. See, that's not too bad. Galloping Grants both in the mid-80s. Santa Rosa, this is the hot part, 97. Los Alamos 84, Socorro 97. Santa Rosa's high at 98. Albuquerque's high at 93.

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0: Oh, yeah. What a great sound from Lorenzo Antonio. Yo no fui on 89.1 KANW, New Mexico Music. Michael Brasher in next with Morning Edition 4 until 8 a.m. Marianne Hadjia with your latest news. And, of course, we get you updated with the latest weather forecast. It's AJ Leonard on your radio as she starts your Tuesday with New Mexico Music at noon. 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And, as always, we thank you for listening to Public Radio. 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
2: The suit was filed in a federal court in New Mexico by Wild Earth Guardians, the Western Watershed Project, and Wilderness Watch. It argues that the killing of predators like coyotes, wolves, bears, and mountain lions in wilderness areas violates the 1964 Wilderness Act, even if operations protect livestock. Jennifer Schwartz is an attorney for the environmental groups.
3: What Congress did not do, though, is allow for predator control on behalf of private grazing operations.
2: The lawsuit aims to halt federal predator control operations in wilderness areas across the 10th Circuit, which includes New Mexico, Colorado, Utah, and Wyoming. Defendants include several federal agencies, including the Department of Agriculture and the Bureau of Land Management. The agencies have not yet responded to the suit. For the Mountain West News Bureau, I'm Jenny Kinsey in Albuquerque.
1: It's KANW. Good morning. It's 7:51 now. Some current temperatures from the National Weather Service in KANW. Currently in Los Alamos and Espanola, 63 degrees. Encino, 62. In Taos, 58. Santa Rosa, 70. Las Vegas, 61. Santa Fe, 63. Gallup, 59. Grant, 62. In Socorro, 67. Belen, 66 degrees. In Clines Corner, 65. Moriarty, 54 degrees. Partly sunny. And 69 degrees now in Albuquerque.
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4: From Marketplace, I'm Kimberly Adams. The Consumer Price Index, also known as CPI, for May comes out tomorrow. It measures how prices for some consumer goods change over time. But consumers aren't the only ones feeling squeezed by higher prices right now. The National Federation of Independent Business, or NFIB, released a new survey this morning, and it shows that inflation is also a top concern for companies. Marketplace's Nancy Marshall-Genzer joins me now to talk about this. Good morning, Nancy.
6: Good morning.
4: So just how big of a problem is inflation for small companies?
6: Well, small business owners were asked about this in the survey, which is called the NFIB Small Business Optimism Index. 18% of them said inflation was their most important business problem, and that's the highest rate since December of 2024.
4: What are they paying more for? Like, did they talk about specific costs that are rising for them?
6: Yeah, many of them mentioned the price of fuel, especially companies involved in transportation. Almost a third say they're also paying their employees more. They're facing higher interest rates on their loans. A farmer in the survey complained about the high cost of seeds and fertilizer. And small business owners are also unhappy about the high cost of insurance, from car and property insurance to health insurance for workers.
4: How are small firms handling these increasing costs? Passing them on to customers?
6: In some cases, yes. More than a third of the business owners in the NFIB survey have raised their prices, and that's the highest reading since March of 2023, as we were coming out of the pandemic. One business quoted in the survey said its price hikes couldn't keep up with its rising costs. A construction company said the cost of everything it buys is up, but it hasn't increased its bid prices, and its earnings are down. So not surprisingly, around a third of the firms in the survey plan to hike their prices over the summer, and that will feed right into the CPI.
4: Thank you, Nancy.
6: You're welcome.
4: Let's do the numbers. The Dow is up 465 points. That's 0.9%. The S&P 500 is up close to 1%. And the NASDAQ is up 0.1%. Lots of folks are anticipating the big SpaceX initial public offering, which is expected later this week.

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0: EM, American Public Media. I'm Francis Lamb. You know, eating out on someone else's dime is not really a bad way to make a living. But there's more to life and to the job of a restaurant critic than just dinner.
1: You know, we had some just excellent restaurants that really should have just taken off in Des Moines. All they could look at was, oh, these portion sizes are so tiny. And, you know, that was a battle that I never won, was the portion size battle. People were so mad if they didn't get more than they could eat and enough leftovers to take home. And they still want that.
0: That's Winnie Moranville, a longtime restaurant critic in Iowa. And we have Bill Addison from the LA Times to talk about the meaning and the highs and lows of reviewing restaurants. It's coming up on The Splendid Table.
2: Live from NPR News in Washington, I'm Corva Coleman. There are primary elections in four states today: Maine, Nevada, North Dakota, and South Carolina. In Nevada, the gubernatorial primary has drawn national attention. Democrats who are running for the nomination include Nevada State Attorney General Aaron Ford and Washoe County Commissioner Alexis Hill. On the Republican side, incumbent Governor Joe Lombardo is facing six GOP challengers. NPR's Sage Miller says Democrats want to take on Lombardo, who has been endorsed by President Trump.
3: Democrats believe they have a shot at winning the office. That's because Trump is pretty unpopular in Nevada at the moment. Tourism is down in a state that really relies on it. Gas is expensive. The war in Iran is unpopular. His immigration and tariff policies aren't boding well. And all of that is making it harder for Republican Nevada Governor Joe Lombardo to keep his job in November.
2: NPR's Sage Miller reporting. Russia's government is acknowledging that weeks of Ukrainian drone attacks are behind recent shortages of gasoline in parts of the country. From Moscow, NPR's Charles Maines has details.
4: Russia's energy ministry said an uptick in enemy aerial attacks was to blame for gas shortages in several regions of southern Russia. That includes the Crimean Peninsula, which Russia illegally seized from Ukraine in 2014, where long lines outside gas stations amid strict fuel rationing have become the new normal. Ukraine says its strikes on Russian energy infrastructure are aimed at limiting the Kremlin's windfall from surging global energy prices amid conflicts in the Middle East. Their impact has seen a reduction of Russia's oil export capacity by up to 40%, according to some estimates, even as Russian President Vladimir Putin has insisted the attacks have had minimal negative impact on Russia's larger economy. Charles Maines, NPR News, Moscow.
2: The World Health Organization says more than 100 confirmed Ebola deaths have been reported in Democratic Republic of the Congo. The United States is trying to set up a quarantine facility in Kenya to treat Americans who may have the disease. Michael Koloki reports protesters against the facility are demonstrating in Kenya.
5: Protesters in the central Kenyan town of Nanyuki shouted slogans calling on authorities to block a planned U.S. Ebola quarantine facility at a nearby military base. Business was disrupted as police engaged demonstrators in running battles. Last month, the White House said that the U.S. was setting up a facility in Kenya where Americans who had been exposed to Ebola would be quarantined. A Kenyan court later temporarily blocked those plans. Meanwhile, authorities in the Democratic Republic of Congo say the presence of armed groups is hampering efforts to assist communities affected by the Ebola outbreak. For NPR News, I'm Michael Koloki in Nairobi.
2: The Pentagon says a U.S. military helicopter went down near the Strait of Hormuz yesterday. Two crew members aboard were safely rescued. This is NPR.
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7: For KANW News, I'm Marianne Hatchett. Here's some news that may make some Rio Rancho drivers cool their jets. New Mexico Highway 528 is getting three more mobile speed camera units as police try to crack down on speeding along that highway. Rio Rancho's police department will deploy one unit to the intersection of New Mexico 528 and Pasilla Road at first, then they'll rotate it to different locations between Iris Road and Idalia Road, according to KOB-TV. The other units will rotate to different locations on New Mexico 528 between West Side Boulevard Boulevard to 19th Avenue and Sarah Road to Zenith Court. Public feedback and speeding crash data ultimately determined the use and placement of the units. The city of Rio Rancho first requested the placement of equipment on New Mexico 528 as part of a broader New Mexico Department of Transportation Safety Improvement Plan. The DOT urged and supported the request, and the state DOT Commission approved it. If police catch you driving 11 miles per hour or more over the posted speed limit, they will issue a $100 citation. How do they catch you? When vehicles exceed the enforcement threshold, the camera captures photo and video evidence showing the vehicle, license plate, and recorded speed. Then a law enforcement officer must confirm the validity of the violation. The existing third-party vendor, Vera Mobility, will continue to be utilized for equipment, deployment, and administration functions. 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
1: It's the Splendid Table from AP.

0: The third rule of restaurant criticism is you're there for the reader, not the restaurant. The second rule of restaurant criticism is if you're not learning, you're not doing it right. And the first rule of restaurant criticism is no one ever wants to hear you complain because everyone thinks it's got to be the best job in the world, right? And most critics will say, yes, it is, but it's not all fun and games. There's hard work. There's a lot of thought that goes into what makes writing about something your readers haven't experienced exciting. There's a lot of pressure knowing that you've got people's reputations and sometimes their livelihoods in your hands. And sometimes it's just too much food. Now, I've said all this, but today's guests, two longtime restaurant critics, Bill Addison and Winnie Moranville, would never say so themselves because they know the first rule. But I'm excited to talk with them, one from LA and one from Des Moines, about what makes their work so interesting and what they're excited to eat. Bill Addison is a restaurant critic for the Los Angeles Times, and he is widely regarded as one of the absolute best working today. As I'm recording this, he's about to find out if he's won his third James Beard Award. And he's just completed one of the most ambitious projects of his career, assembling a list of the 101 best restaurants in all of California. Bill Addison, it is great to see you, my friend.
1: So good to be here with you, Francis. Thank you.
0: So I am excited for you. You have this massive project. And, you know, but it's interesting because I think of you, yes, you're a restaurant critic. You've been a restaurant critic for many years, but I really think of you as a writer first. You write beautiful prose.
1: That's and the nicest thing anyone can say to me. Thank you.
0: I'm here to butter you up like a beautiful brioche roll.
1: Perfect. But coat me. Fill me with lobster meat.
0: But like, but what I mean by that is you write really thoughtful criticism and, you know, the descriptions are beautiful. They make you hungry. But really, I think the way you think about the restaurant experience and the way you give meaning to so many of the restaurants you go to, or at least, you know, your interpretation of the experience is something that like is really thought provoking and something I love to read, even if, you know, I don't live in LA, so I won't go to most of these restaurants ever.
1: Well, that's a major goal of my work. So thank you. I'm feeling good about myself right at this minute.
0: Yeah. But now you have this sort of other side of your job, really, because it takes so much of your energy. It's I wouldn't say it's equal, but like a huge part of your job now are creating these tremendous lists. So for many years, you've done 101 best restaurants of Los Angeles and now 101 best restaurants of California.
1: Yes.
0: So obviously, you're not writing 101 full reviews, you know. So there's a different sort of approach, and not that anyone wants to hear you bellyache about how you know how you had to eat in 1,000 good restaurants to find 100 good ones, great ones. But what is it like tackling this kind of project? Like, literally, how do you start? And when you start, what do you think you're looking for?
1: I start with a lot of reading. It's a lot of research. It's a lot of, in the case of something outside my city, like Los Angeles, it's definitely a case of asking people in the areas that I'm going to that I trust. Sometimes that means other restaurant critics. Sometimes that means other friends. And I'm looking for a mix of restaurants then ultimately that aren't just places that I'm hoping for a delicious meal, but that can tell a story about the city, about the place, about who lives there, about the context in which this restaurant operates. So it's always this double layer, probably much more so than when I started reviewing restaurants in 2002, when I was more just like, is this restaurant good or not, and why?
0: Sure.
1: And now I'm so much more interested in the cultural context of a restaurant. Mm. And I want you to have a delicious meal.
0: Yeah. Well, actually, so let's get into this idea of California, because, again, you're spanning this whole state. You know, 10 years ago, or something like that, before you were a full-time critic in LA, you were a national critic, but you did write, you know, from California. And at one point you wrote that California, for those of us who live to eat, is everything. And California is so interesting because it's a state that's, you know, as big as the country of Japan. It spans so many climates. It's culturally impacted the rest of America so much in so many different ways, from fast food to fine dining to farm to table. You know, so many trends started there. How is your thinking about what California cuisine is now that you've done this project and that you've lived there for several years?
1: Yeah, so interesting because I did that project for Eater and I ended up wandering through California for about 2 months in 2018 and it was published in June and I ended up moving to California that same year to Los Angeles in November of that year. And I remember even then just marveling at the expansiveness of California, right? When we talked about what might have been California cuisine for years, I think people who had this definition working in the 80s and 90s might have said it was about, you know, connecting with the farmers, using sustainably or mindfully or interestingly grown produce and you know, all the thing, all those touchstones, right? All those things that if we know about food, if we care about food in America, are almost cliches. And I think at this point, we have let go, a lot of us, of that outdated definition of California cuisine, because California cuisine is everything. It is the enormous Vietnamese populations in Orange County and in San Jose. It's the Chinese communities that are so in tune still with trends in China that it affects how we eat over here, the influx of Sichuan and hot pot restaurants, and the San Gabriel Valley in Los Angeles is one example. And so I use that term really sparingly. Usually when I say like it's California cuisine, I'm really referring to that notion that you're very plugged into the growing seasons here. But living here for 7 years now, you know, I'm just very aware of what it means to live here, the expense, the concerns, the very public troubles we have, and this kind of seesawing notion of California as this like place of mythology and how to like build on those mythologies or bust those mythologies that kind of exclude people or that don't tell the whole story. Mm-hmm. And, you know, we can talk about all this, but that does kind of bleed into dining in some ways too, right?
0: So tell us how, like, what are some of the places on this list that you really feel like tell a story of California?
1: Yeah, it's all over the place, literally and figuratively, right? So I would say I'm thinking of Mi Ranchito Cafe in Stockton, which I'll say both Gustavo Arellano and Bill Esparza, two food writers who are based in Southern California, they both sent me to this restaurant.
0: Wait, for those of us who don't know California geography, where is Stockton?
1: Stockton is technically in the Central Valley, east of the Bay Area. And there's, you know, a deep Mexican community there. And Mi Ranchito serves a few like fascinating things. They serve tortillas that almost look like kerchiefs. They're not round. They're squarish, oblongish. They're almost three times the usual thickness. It borders on biscuit like, but it is not biscuit. And they serve a dish there. It's beef a la Chicana. It's a local specialty, foggy origins, but it's essentially strips of beef sauteed with onions and green and red peppers in a light tomato sauce. And you can taste like a backbeat of chili and cumin in the dish. And that with the tortillas, it's just a beautiful, complete experience.
0: Mm, that sounds awesome.
1: That's one thing that comes to mind. Gosh, I'm going to jump. There is a city outside of San Diego called El Cajon.
0: Okay.
1: And there's a large Iraqi refugee population there.
0: Oh, wow.
1: And there's a restaurant called Mal Al Sham. It's a Syrian restaurant, and they cooked some of the most beautiful Syrian food, kebabs, but also this dish that I love called mansef, which is essentially like lamb cooked in a yogurt sauce that's just like very aromatically spiced, and it's served both over rice and flatbread. It's a traditional Bedouin feast. But also on the weekends, the Syrian owners of this restaurant cook Iraqi specialties to serve the local community, which I just think is really, just beautiful.
0: Yeah.
1: I'm going to jump up for something really like special occasion and say that on the Mendocino coast, there's an exquisite place called Harbor House.
0: Oh, my God. I've seen photos.
1: Yeah, certainly. Yeah. It sits on this stretch of land overlooking coves with waves crashing and boulders rising out of the sea. And the chef there, Matthew Kammerer, cooks as close to this place as possible. So lots of seafood, some things that like sound dramatic, but just end up being delicious. Like he takes Dungeness crab legs and wraps them in kelp, and then takes this kelp package and like bundles it, like packs it in mud essentially, and then bakes it so that the crab legs steam in kelp, and then they present that tableside. You know, it's dramatic, but it tastes delicious and actually quite simple. And the whole beautiful meal is like that. I would say for a once in a lifetime special occasion destination, it's the place that comes to mind right now that I'd recommend most.
0: We're talking to Bill Addison, a restaurant critic for the Los Angeles Times. I'm Francis Lamb, and this is The Splendid Table from APM, American Public Media.
2: Good morning. I'm Brenda Yeager, and you're listening to KANW. Isolated to scattered thunderstorms across eastern New Mexico today could produce damaging wind gusts and large hail. Right now, it's 75 degrees in Albuquerque, where the forecasted high today is 93 in the heights and 95 in the valley, and the lows tonight will be 62. 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
0: 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I'm Francis Lamb, and this is The Splendid Table, the show for curious cooks and eaters. We're talking about the life and times of two longtime restaurant critics today. Let's get back to it with Bill Addison of the Los Angeles Times. So this is a question I often have for, you know, someone in your role. You know, you have been eating in restaurants professionally for 20 plus years.
1: Yeah, almost 25 years.
0: Yeah. So like the level of experience you have is probably far different than your readers, probably literally 100% of your readers, right? Because who gets to eat out as much as you do? So how right. do you guard against this idea of jadedness? And what's it like when you go to a place and you actually feel yourself being swept away? Do you ever, are you ever able to just like enjoy something and not feel like, oh, I'm working, I have my critic hat on? Or like, how do you come back to the world of the non-restaurant critic when you're eating?
1: Yeah, first I would say that I feel like if I have any superpower at all, it's curiosity. Like I never get tired of it. And I think, of course, both to California, but specifically to Los Angeles, I can never get tired of eating out here. Like there's so much. So, you know, I don't eat, you know, night after night of tasting menus. That's not the life I live. Sure. But let's say I'm tired of a fancy Italian food. Well, then I'll go eat Armenian food. I'll go eat Shanghainese food. I'll go eat Lebanese food. There's just always something around the corner here. And it's that curiosity that I think sustains me. Mm. There, I've been doing it so long that I don't know any other life. You know, it would be strange to have my partner come home and be like, oh, who's making dinner tonight? I don't know. I don't have any idea. Like, I don't know what that life is like. But I hope that that kind of curiosity and that curation is what I can bring to readers.
0: Yeah. And there is this sort of trend too of people who are like, you know, obviously there are lots of people who are really into food, and there's an almost competitiveness to some people, the way they approach eating restaurants.
1: Yes.
0: They only want to go to the best. They collect those restaurant meals like, you know, like baseball cards when you were kids, and they want to show them off and tell people where they all been. And because you are so obviously committed to telling stories, I think the idea of the best this, the best that is not probably your most natural instinct. And yet you do these best of lists. So we were talking about this the other day, and you sort of mentioned like, you know, I understand why people want to hear the word best and why we have to use it, but you think of it more through the lens of what's essential. Tell us what you mean by that.
1: Well, I do think people innately click on the word best.
0: That's sort of a
1: job driven, you know, I don't get to negotiate us using the word best, but I definitely come to it thinking about the word essential. And what does that mean? I want readers, I want you to know about places that serve all kinds of incredible food, but I also hope these very human endeavors also say something bigger about dining and life in Los Angeles. And to your point, Francis, about the kind of chasers, I mean, I definitely have friends and even, you know, colleagues whose job it is to rush to places. That is their job. Mm-hmm. And they're good at it. And there's plenty to cover in Los Angeles. And there is kind of the buzz factor around that. I feel grateful that at both my jobs at Eater and at the Los Angeles Times, that there is a built-in component where I get to explore the notion of essential, meaning I do these projects where I remind you, like, I know, like, you're angling for, like, New York level hotness right now. Like, you want buzz, you want something to debate about, and maybe that's not the time right now in Los Angeles, because not only did we make it through the pandemic like the rest of the world, but we've had these twin strikes, we've had these twin fires. It's been a rough half decade in Los Angeles, to be honest, and there are so many great restaurants that exist here that are worth you reconsidering, that are worth your time, that transcend the notion of hotness. And so I love going back to restaurants that have been around a while and asking myself questions to convey to readers, like, is this evolving? Is it getting more interesting? Is it resting on its laurels? I think plenty of restaurants that open would tell you that they're not great in the first few months. When I started restaurant reviewing and there were more of us in every city, there was a daily newspaper critic and a alt weekly critic, mm-hmm. like a Village Voice or LA Weekly critic. There was a city magazine critic. There was a competitive to rush there and weigh in and say the big thing right away. The flip side for someone in my position is that I almost get to make things up a little more. And I'm lucky to have editors who get that. So if other writers on staff kind of rush to places for the first report, I get to hang back a little. Is this restaurant worth writing about 6 months, 9 months, a year? When is that sweet spot where not only do you know about this place, but now I'm telling you, it's settled in and this is why it's a really compelling time to go there.
0: Yeah. Hey, I'm going to ask you one last question. And you just made me think of this. So our mutual friend, Brett Anderson, was for many years the restaurant critic in New Orleans for the Times-Picayune, the daily paper there. And I remember after Hurricane Katrina, he went right back on the food beat. And I don't remember exactly how long it was before he actually started reviewing restaurants again. But when he did, he took a sort of different approach to it. And he wrote about this. He wrote about how, you know, he was less concerned with, you know, how many, you know, stars he gave, whether they're a system of beans, you had like four beans or whatever. But really, he felt like his mission was to help tell the story of his beloved city. And you've talked about doing that in Los Angeles.
1: Yeah.
0: But how do you feel your work and your approach has been impacted by these things you mentioned, these horrific fires that have impacted LA, the strikes, which many of us who don't live there may not know about, but there have been tremendous economic fallout from multiple Hollywood sort of work stoppages. How do you feel like your work has evolved or changed in this moment in LA's history?
1: Well, quickly on the subject of New Orleans, because we were both there for the memorial service of our friend Pablo Johnson, it was very meaningful to me a month and change after the fires that destroyed two communities in Los Angeles that I was still hearing people bring up Katrina in casual conversation. One of the things that is so different is that New Orleans is such a small place. And beyond the horrible in-the-moment realities of the fires burning, where you can drive to perches, streets, angles in Los Angeles and literally see the flames in the distance, beyond the acrid, toxic air that was flowing through the city, there are corners of Los Angeles, because this place is so enormous, it holds 27% of the population of California. There are places that you can disappear to and forget that these fires happened on a physical level. Whereas I feel like in New Orleans, you can never forget. But I'm not talking about the psychological impact of these fires, which I've, you know, my colleagues have definitely talked to so many chefs, and so many places feel like business is down because of the psychology, just the contraction that can happen, you know, when there's a tragedy and you just want to stay inside, you want to keep to yourself, you worry about your money, you wonder what's going to happen next. And I think one of the things that's so interesting, that's always a back and forth in restaurant criticism today, is, are you writing like to tell people whether this is a good restaurant or not? Or are you writing kind of to like illuminate a restaurant and its place in the culture? You can absolutely do both. But even at the end of last year, I don't write that many harsh reviews anymore. I've written plenty of like ruthless takedowns over the course of my career. And I felt less interested in doing that in Los Angeles because there's so much. And often, you know, the ones that would be easiest to take down are kind of lean more toward the corporate side. It's big restaurant groups maybe coming in from other areas, and they just don't like have the soul of a small independent business. And I just think, can I spend a column like taking this restaurant down, or can I spend a column talking about, you know, the incredible Palestinian or Armenian or, you know, Sichuan restaurant that is doing something really cool and small and personal. Mm-hmm. So part of me last year was like, you know, maybe you should start getting into a couple like meaner reviews. And then these fires happened, and I was like, yeah, I'm not doing that. Yeah. I still feel, you know, there's still so much for me to cover, particularly because I've been away a bit getting to know more of California. I just have plenty to write about that I want to celebrate and that I want people to go check out for themselves.
0: Yeah. Well, Bill, it has been a pleasure talking with you. Thank you so much.
1: Francis, thanks so much for having me.
0: That's Bill Addison of the Los Angeles Times. And honestly, whether you live in California or not, check out his majestic article on the 101 best restaurants of California at the LA Times. Now I'll admit, when I think of restaurant criticism, I first think of major cities, New York, Chicago, LA, San Francisco, which is exactly why I'm so excited to talk with our next guest, Winnie Moranville. For decades, Winnie has been reviewing restaurants in Des Moines, Iowa, and she has such an interesting perspective to share, working in a place that prides itself on its anti-snobbishness. She's also the author of a memoir called Love is My Favorite Flavor, A Midwestern Dining Critic Tells All. Hey, Winnie, it is so great to meet you.
3: Oh, thanks. It's so great to be on this show. It's an honor.
0: Oh, it's a pleasure. Well, I want to ask you this because, you know, there's really not such a thing as a career path to land someone with a job as a restaurant critic. But in a way, I feel like you started training for it when you were 13 years old, when you started working as a server. So that's a really important part of your story. It's an important part of your book. Tell us about some of the places you worked in.
3: Right. Well, you know, when I was 13 years old, I was looking, like many teenagers at the time, I was looking for a way to get out of the house. And a cafeteria, just a typical mid-century cafeteria, was hiring. And actually, my sister had already worked there for a couple years. So my first job was carrying trays for people who came off the line. It was back in the day when, you know, when you went through a cafeteria line, there were girls, always the girls, were there to take your tray and take it to your table and set the food out for you and, you know, and fill your coffee cup later and all those things. So that was our first, I stayed there for like 2 years and learned so much about hospitality there. Then I worked at a department store restaurant in a tea, you know, the tea room, those classic quintessential mid-century, or not just mid-century. This one had been there since the 1910s or something.
0: Oh, wow.
3: Yeah, and it only closed in 2005. So it was just a beautiful old restaurant we all miss. And I worked at it's sort of a groovy, no other word will do, groovy, hippie-run vegetarian restaurant. So I had worked in some great restaurants. And then, you know, I went and got a French and English major at the University of Iowa, and what was I going to do with that but come back and wait tables some more? But I did get a job in fine dining at a private club. So not only did I, you know, get some great experience at just places that taught me great hospitality, but I got some experience with fine dining that taught me how things should really go in a very fine dining setting. And that was good to know before I became a food writer and a food critic.
0: Yeah. Well, actually, before we get into your work reviewing restaurants, I actually want to take a little pause because you said you worked in a cafeteria, you worked in a department store tea room, in addition to the fine dining restaurants, but you called those first two restaurants great restaurants.
3: Yeah.
0: Tell me about that. And actually, the beginning of your book, you know, literally on the first page, you talk about, you know, how the dining scene in our country and in Iowa has, you know, certainly improved over time, but there is something lost. And I think you're referring mm-hmm. to those kinds of restaurants. Why do they matter?
3: Well, I think what was really amazing about those places, and all of them, was we were kids, you know, from the age of like 13 to, you know, through high school at least, and then in college I worked as well. But we were mentored by people who watched over us, and, you know, we were kind of taught that out of all the restaurants people could choose to go to in any given night, we needed to make people feel that they had really chosen well. But what was really cool about that was nobody sat us down and said, here's our goal. We're going to make them feel this way. They modeled that night after night after night. We saw, you know, adults circling the room and just making, touching tables, three people on the floor, you know, adults on the floor at the cafeteria, always two or three people in the tea room, always people just making sure everybody was happy and everybody felt valued. And I remember, I'm thinking that some of these people I worked with were kind of, you know, this is the 70s. I thought they were kind of fuddy-duddy. And I started working at this this really super cool vegetarian restaurant and thought, finally, you know, I'm going to work with some hip people. And there, you know, it was still a very, it was a super cool place. It was very groovy. But their ethic was exactly the same. It was like you walk into that place and you felt cool. You were not going to be made to feel like you were not cool enough to be there. And that was so important to them, to the people who worked there, that because, you know, it was a vegetarian restaurant and vegetarianism wasn't that well known at the time. So somebody could have walked in there and felt intimidated. And certainly, you know, with these kind of hippie looking people, they could have felt, you know, like, oh, I'm not cool enough for this place. But man, did they make you feel welcome. And nobody had to say to me, you need to make people feel welcome. They just modeled that behavior. And that's a certain sense of something I think has gone missing a little bit. And I think part of that is because we just don't have such well-staffed restaurants like we used to. I mean, when was the last time you went to a restaurant where you saw three people in charge running around the room, you know, making sure everything was as it should be? So often servers are stretched thin in their own little sections, and they're almost running their own little sections as their own little, you know, fiefdoms, their own little worlds. And I miss that, you know, but believe me, I'm not about nostalgia, because the food has gotten so much better, right? So let's just make this clear. Things are better, but we did leave something behind.
0: Yeah. That's Winnie Moranville, a dining critic in Des Moines and author of the book, Love is My Favorite Flavor. I'm Francis Lamb, and this is The Splendid Table from APM.
2: 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I'm Brenda Yeager. Thanks so much for joining me this morning. Today's Simpatico Award winner is B. Montano of Albuquerque. Thank you for listening to KANW. Isolated to scattered showers and dry thunderstorms over parts of western and central New Mexico today will lead to potentially damaging winds, blowing dust, dry lightning, and a risk of new fire starts. Moderate risk for heat-related illnesses across the Rio Grande Valley and eastern New Mexico this upcoming week. Northern and central New Mexico will see high temperatures today in the 80s and 90s. Right now, it's 75 degrees in Albuquerque with highs today in the 90s and lows in the 60s. Sunset will be at 8:20 tonight and sunrise tomorrow morning will be at 5:52. 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
0: 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I'm Francis Lamb, and you're listening to The Splendid Table. We're talking with restaurant critics this hour. We're coming back to our conversation with Winnie Moranville. She's reflecting on the time she spent as a waitress decades ago in Iowa. Let's get back to it with her. You know, as a server, obviously, you know, you weren't involved in the making of the food, but you mm-hmm. write about moments where you remember a customer, you know, not enjoying his meal and you feeling so sad about it because, oh, this person's, mm-hmm. you know, evening is now kind of been ruined. I remember actually you saying like, but he could see the look in your face. And so he tried to like say, oh, no, it's fine, honey, you know, or whatever. And you just felt so bad about that and the fact that he felt like he had to make you feel better. So this is all starting to fall into place. But why don't you tell us in your words how your experience working in the restaurant industry influenced you as a critic?
3: Well, I don't know. I mean, that is really true. I can still see the faces of people that I waited on 40 years later. And I mean, there are times when, like the guy that I wrote about in the book about serving him something that he was disappointed in. I mean, that man has long forgotten about that, I bet. But I can't forget about it. You know, I mean, I hope I'm more forgiving as a critic. You know, I don't hope I hold grudges, you know, for 40 years. And I try, I mean, as a critic, I tried very, very hard to I approached everything as I've done this. I know how things can go wrong. You know, sometimes you're hanging on by a thread on a really busy evening. I know how things can go wrong and I know how hard it is. And I know you can be having a bad day and all of that. So I really always tried to approach this job with that kind of compassion. But also, I also know what should happen in a restaurant. So mm-hmm. it was always this mix between compassion and high standards. You also have to have standards. You can't just let everything slide. You know, people are walking into your restaurant for a reason. They want to be taken care of. And if you can't take care of them, and if you can't make them feel welcome, and if you can't serve them, you know, a good meal and make them feel they've had their money's worth, then you're not doing your job. So again, it's this tension between high standards and compassion that I mm-hmm. always had to have.
0: Yeah, and it's got to be, it's tricky, right? It's a real balance because you mm-hmm. empathize with the people who are working on the floor or working in the kitchen, but at the same time, you also know that you know, they have to do well at their job for you to write about that, honestly. And obviously, your reader depends on you, to be honest. But there's another dynamic, too, that I think is so interesting about your story. So I've known a number of restaurant critics in my life. You know, I've dabbled in restaurant criticism at times. But it's always been in cities that are, you know, known for having really exciting, cutting-edge restaurant scenes and, like, really big restaurant scenes. But you have been the restaurant critic for many, many years, for decades, mm-hmm. in Des Moines. And you say, you know, Des Moines is a city that hates a snob.
3: Right.
0: But a restaurant right. critic is almost by nature seen as a snob.
3: Absolutely.
0: So how do you deal with that sort of dynamic, especially in the early days?
3: That is just a fantastic question. And I'm really glad that you perceive that tension, because that was a huge tension in my work for 15 years. Des Moines hates a snob. I mean, and the whole time I had lived in New York City, you know, I had mm-hmm. lived in England, I had lived in Ann Arbor, you know, I'd been around the block, I'd traveled a lot. The whole time I was writing for the Des Moines Register, the dining column, for 15 years, and since then I've been writing for other publications, I was spending long stretches of the summer in France. So here I am spending maybe 6 weeks in France and then coming back and maybe starting a meal off with breaded and fried mushrooms that were from a food service truck and thinking, mm-hmm. wow, you know, here I am, hmm. so yes, it, you know, the last thing in the world anybody's was going to listen to me is if I say, you know, I was just in Toulouse and here's what I ate. Nobody's going to care. And people are just going to be, we don't care. And rightly so. And so what I did, I let the restaurateurs do the heavy lifting for me. The minute anybody in this town did anything that was raising the standards, I was all over them. The minute somebody came into town, opened a place, and started putting farmers' names on the menus, telling us where they were getting their produce, I told people why that was important. Now, this day and age, people are listening going, well, yeah, duh. But in 1997, that was new in Des Moines, and it was new in a lot of places in America.
0: Yeah, for sure.
3: We weren't all California, right? And in, you know, I mean, I lived in New York in the 80s. I didn't see farmers' names on the menu that often in the 80s.
0: For sure not.
3: And,
0: yeah.
3: And, you know, so So, you know, the things that were coming in when I first started doing this, like Northern Italian cuisine, the corner bistro, you know, that was French, you know, those beautiful new American restaurants. The first one I wrote about that just changed everything was a place called Bistro 43. And it was in an old building that half of it had been a laundromat and the other half of it had been a Made Right franchise, which is a loose meat sandwich franchise. And so they had, you know, they redid it and they painted the walls and put some nice pictures up and put some white tablecloths on tables and had an open kitchen. It was really a buzzy place. And they were wonderful. I mean, they had seasonal food, chef-driven food, but I had to explain people, you're not going to see Steak Diane and Veal Oscar. And this is a five-star restaurant in Des Moines, but you are not going to walk in and see a tuxedoed maitre d' and crystal chandeliers. Mm. And, you know, you sort of have to explain why this is different and why it's worth their attention. And so that was what I loved doing, was saying to people, you know, not, you know, this isn't France or things should be more like France. But, you know, we've got somebody in this town that they're doing something really interesting and they're just down the street, and go check them out. And, you know, watch out. Maybe they're not doing what you expect, but here's why what they're doing is worth your attention.
0: Okay.
3: And that was great. I like to say the restaurants lit a fire and I fanned the flames and we got better. Now, I mean, of course, it didn't always go that way. There were a lot of restaurants that just, you know, didn't, you know, I wish I could say a restaurant like that opened up every 5 months. You know, sometimes it was slow going. But when they did take hold, it was just the most exciting time to be a restaurant critic.
0: Yeah, I bet. And you said, you know, we're not California. And like, you shouldn't be California. Like, right. Des Moines shouldn't be California. It shouldn't be New York. If a restaurant scene is going to evolve there, like, you want it to evolve on its own terms.
3: Mm-hmm.
0: And by necessity, it will, because, you know, you can't change a culture just by, like, someone showing up and be like, we're going to change the culture, right? It has to evolve. People have to accept it. They have to love it. They have to want more of it. So I'm curious, what drove that, you think? As you said, oh, the food has gotten much better. And, you know, we were lucky recently as a show to have visited Iowa, and got to interview local chefs and operators and farmers. And, you know, one of the ironies of Iowa is that it's like one of the most sort of abundant agricultural states. They produce more corn, more pork than anywhere else in the country, more eggs. And yet, you know, that industry is geared towards like big commodity production.
3: Mm-hmm.
0: And so I think for a lot of chefs and restaurateurs and even just like, you know, people who want to buy local produce, it's harder because that infrastructure isn't really there. So tell me how you saw a Des Moines restaurant scene evolve and how Iowans really propelled that, and like how a culture there really propelled that.
3: I'm not sure I have a well-researched answer, but I mm-hmm. have what I think, some of the things I think happened. One of them was in the 80s when I was young, you could, you know, move to a coast just, you know, on a wing and a prayer, and you could find a job and you could find an apartment and you could probably make it. And by the time the late 90s and early 2000s rolled around, you couldn't do that. You really couldn't do that unless you know, were funded by, you know, mm-hmm. parents. And Iowans aren't really very often funded by parents the way, you know, I'm not saying everybody else in the country is, but very often, you know, you're pushed out of the nest and, you know, you make it on your own. So mm-hmm, a lot of people mm-hmm. stayed here and wanted to be creative, and they wanted to do something creative. And one of the things they want, and one of the ways you can be creative and make a living was to kind of go into the restaurant industry if you were good at it.
0: Mm.
3: And I think a lot of people who might've gone to the coast and tried something stayed here and thought, you know, suddenly, I mean, let's face it, it got started to be cool to be a chef, right? And it started mm-hmm, cool sure. to be in restaurants. There was the cool factor. And, you know, there weren't a whole lot of places you could move and be cool and, you know, and afford it. So people stuck around here and made, you know, it used to be Des Moines was the biggest joke because it was just this second, I think, you know, insurance capital, which nothing against insurance, but it's not, you know, not the most cool sounding industry. So suddenly you have a food scene that just keeps getting better like it is everywhere else. And I think a lot of that had to do with you just had more interesting people. Those young people who normally would have, you know, left, stuck around. And frequented these restaurants, opened them, frequented them, and just made them more popular. So that helped a lot. And I don't know if that can be scientifically proven, but I think it helped.
0: No, that makes a lot of sense. So let me ask you the other side of it from a customer standpoint. You know, you write in the book this quote, this really interesting quote. Let me just read it to you really quickly. You write, the full parking lots and long wait lists at mediocre restaurants, such as a steakhouse I reviewed early on, led me to believe that Des Moines diners were mostly happy with the way things were. Did anyone really want me to point out that they could be better? So there's that one side, right? There's the, well, people are happy. Like, you know, if you're saying, hey, there could be more, some people might interpret that as, well, we're not good enough for you. And then the flip side, you have this really lovely memory, it's actually sort of a sad memory. I think from your early days serving in restaurants, and I remember you write about there was a boy who ordered a slice of pecan pie, but he didn't know how, maybe he hadn't seen the word pecan before, he didn't know how to pronounce it, and he said it some other way, and someone else at the table made fun of him for it, and then, you know, he started eating it, but you could just see he was just so miserable, because like he had been, someone had called him out for not being sophisticated enough to know how to say the word pecan. So it is, like, you see both sides of that, right, of that sort of tension. So yeah, as it's evolving, and as this restaurant scene's evolving, like, did you see people like really gravitate towards these new ideas, or were people kind of resisting them? Like, hey, like, we like things the way they are.
3: Oh, I saw some really sad, some great restaurants close. We could not for a while get a sort of higher end Mexican restaurant to stick around, you know, a place that would do like duck tacos or something like that. And we had a beautiful more Tuscan restaurant in the late 90s. We had some just excellent restaurants that really should have just taken off. And Des Moines, all they could look at was, oh, these portion sizes are so tiny. And, you know, that was a battle that I never won, was the portion size battle. People were so mad if they didn't get more than they could eat and enough leftovers to take home. And they still want that. And, you know, meanwhile, Iowa's obesity rate is just really high. And that's really sad. And there were restaurants that people didn't gravitate to. They were before their time. And they broke my heart. I mean, I would do what I could to tell people, try this. But they just wouldn't make it. So yeah, I mean, to your point, you could nudge people only so far, and then it was going to take off or it wasn't.
0: Yeah. Well, tell us about a flip side. Tell us about a situation where you really found a place where you're like, holy cow, I don't know if people know this place, or people really need to know this place, and watching it take off.
3: Oh, my favorite was this restaurant called Thai Flavors. I just stumbled on it by accident. I was going to another restaurant on this far side of town that I don't frequent that often, you know. That restaurant was a bust. And I was driving back, and I just happened to see this restaurant, and it was in this kind of grotty old strip mall, and it looked really unpromising, but I was hungry, and my dining buddy was hungry, and I said, let's give this a try. And we came in, and it was empty, but it just looked, there's really sweet. There was something so sweet about it. And we just had this wonderful meal.
0: Just like a sixth sense for it.
3: Yeah, it was. It was just, I could just tell. And I ordered one thing, and the older guy who was waiting on us, who I found out later was the owner's father, I ordered like green curry, which was kind of my go-to for Thai restaurants, you know, at the time. And he brought me tom kha kai. And I was like, why did he bring me this? And he just kind of looked at me and said, I'm bringing you this instead. And I'm like, okay. and I'd never had it. This was, you know, 2000. It was a new dish for me and kind of a new dish.
0: What was it like? Do you remember the taste of it?
3: Oh, yeah, it was all those, you know, nailing all those flavors, that, you know, that coconut milk, and it had a little sour, and it had, you know, the that sweetness and nuttiness, and it, you know, it did that whole, that wonderful Thai thing that hit so many of those flavor buttons, and I just loved it.
0: Coconut, lime, and chicken, and it's like... Mm-hmm.

0: Thai thing that hits so many of those flavor buttons. And I just loved it.
1: Coconut, lime, and chicken. Mm-hmm. And it's like, it's in some ways, it's the simplest thing in the world, but you're like, God, it's so good.
0: And I'd never had it. And so it was just like, it just blew my mind. So, and I was just, you know, it was one of those places. And I visited two more times and it was so cute. I went there by the third time I went there, you could order spice 1 to 5. And I tried to order a 3. And the waitress just started giggling and she said, "No, you're a 2. It was so funny. And I just thought, oh, that's so sweet that she knows me so well that, you know, and the accolades just flew off my fingers. And man, that place just took off. It was so much fun to see that place do so well. You'd go there and it would be hard to find a table and, you know, and people would be talking about it. It was great because before I had gone there, nothing was happening. So that was a discovery. And I had a couple of those, which were great. And they held up, you know, for many years, which was always good. Because sometimes you write about a place, it's like so good. And then like, you know, kind of does, you know, restaurants have hot streaks and then they go cold sometimes.
1: But that's so great to hear. And it must be so gratifying to know that, you know, in your job as a restaurant critic, you know, you're really sort of impacting the life of your city, the life of your community. And that's got to be super gratifying. Thank you so much, Winnie. It's been such a pleasure talking with you.
0: Well, it's great to be on this show. I'm just, like I said, I'm very honored and it's just wonderful. You've asked some great questions that really illuminate what I did. So I appreciate it.
2: Winnie Moranville writes the Dining Well in DSM Substack, and her memoir is called Love is My Favorite Flavor, A Midwestern Dining Critic Tells All. Well, that is our show for this week. 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Jordan Turgeon's our digital producer with help from Delonix Wynn. Our intern is Ruby Sigmund, and Lauren Humpert is our senior podcast production manager. 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
1: From WHYY in Philadelphia, this is Fresh Air. I'm Dave Davies. For millions of soccer fans across the world, a season of joy approaches. The World Cup begins this week. 48 national teams competing in matches in the United States, Canada, and Mexico. But for many fans, it's also a season of discontent. FIFA, the international federation that runs the tournament, is using dynamic pricing to boost ticket revenues, making this the most expensive World Cup ever. And they're accused of deceptive practices, spurring investigations from two state attorneys general. Also, many international

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1: Is the U.S. becoming more or less accepting on LGBTQ issues? New poll numbers from Gallup show opinions are complicated. 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Hi, I'm Jen White. Today on 1A, support for LGBTQ rights in the U.S. A new Gallup poll suggests that support for same-sex marriage and trans rights is down, especially among Republicans. What's behind declining support after two decades of increasing acceptance? We talk it through and we hear from those who say that less acceptance means more fear of rights being taken away. One advocate in Virginia tells us about pushing to get same-sex marriage protections enshrined in the state's constitution. And we want to hear from you. 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
2: Live from NPR News in Washington, I'm Lakshmi Singh. President Trump says the U.S., quote, must respond to the Iran attack that downed a U.S. helicopter. He says the two pilots were unharmed and safe. On social media, Trump writes he was informed that last night Iranian forces shot down the Apache helicopter while patrolling over the Strait of Hormuz, adding on

0: Truth Social that the U.S. must respond to this attack. It is unclear what that means for the overall ceasefire that has been in effect for weeks. Israeli attacks on Lebanon's coastal city of Tyre have killed at least 8 people. Now Israel is warning that it could strike the Christian quarter. NPR's Jane Arraf reports Tyre's historic old section has been the last remaining refuge for those still in the city.
1: Israel has been attacking Tyre for the past 2 weeks, saying it's targeting the militant group Hezbollah. But it left the mostly Christian section near the city's Roman port and areas around it untouched. Tuesday morning, Israel's military spokesman issued a warning in Arabic. Avihai Adrai said he was addressing residents of Tyre, including the Christian quarter and surrounding neighborhoods, urging them to evacuate urgently. He said the move was in response to Hezbollah attacks in Israel. Hezbollah has been fighting Israeli forces that have occupied southern Lebanon, but is also launching attacks on military targets in northern Israel. Tyre's UNESCO-listed heritage includes sites linked to Alexander the Great. Jane Arraf, NPR News, Beirut.
0: It's primary day in several more states. In South Carolina, the contest for the Republican gubernatorial nomination features a crowded field with no clear frontrunner, even with one candidate receiving President Trump's coveted endorsement just days ago. South Carolina Public Radio's Gavin Jackson has more on the governor's race.
2: Lieutenant Governor Pamela Evatt is a longtime supporter of Trump. Now she has his support in her bid to become the next governor of South Carolina. But the president's blessing doesn't make the primary a slam dunk. In his endorsement, Trump alluded to the idea that Governor Henry McMaster's son could be Evatt's running mate, a plan denied by Evatt and derided by the 4 other Republicans in the race. Her biggest challenger is 4-term Attorney General Alan Wilson, who occupies a similar political lane, emphasizing his support for the president. Congresswoman Nancy Mace is also on the ballot. The race is widely expected to go to a runoff, with no candidate likely to get above 50% plus one vote. 3 Democrats are vying for their party's nomination. For NPR News, I'm Gavin Jackson in Columbia, South Carolina.
0: NASA selected a new crew to head up the next Artemis mission. 3 Americans and an Italian will test test landers from Elon Musk's SpaceX and Jeff Bezos's Blue Origin for the first time in space. The Artemis 3 astronauts are Randy Bresnik, Frank Rubio, Andre Douglas, and Luca Parmitano. This is NPR News.
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4: For KANW, I'm Marianne Hatchett. The Glade Run Recreation Area on the outskirts of Farmington hosts cattle, ATVs, dirt bikers, hikers, birders, runners, and mountain bikers. Mike Eisenfield for San Juan Citizens Alliance told Source New Mexico, this year marks the 45th running of the Road Apple Rally, a mountain bike race through the recreation area that lured Eisenfield to Farmington in the first place. About 88,900 people visited the area in 2025, according to the Bureau of Land Management, which manages most of the area. But surprises await visitors amid the juniper and pinon trees. Eisenfeld said, when I moved here 30 years ago, you would go to the BLM and ask them about Glade Run and they'd tell you about the trails. But you didn't know that within that 50 square mile recreation area that there's 500 oil and gas wells. The trails and dirt roads that draw hikers, bikers, and ATVs also connect the wells, many of which are only lightly fenced off. Eisenfeld said, we are kind of used to our trails weaving through the oil and gas infrastructure. Even so, some of these sites have some pretty dangerous elements to them, he said. That can include things like emission exposure to benzene, toluene, ethyl benzene, xylene. All of those chemicals are toxic compounds tied to oil and gas production. He also recounted a story of a young girl who he said died when she tried to ride a pump jack. Eisenfeld said he and others have asked the BLM to be more forthcoming about the oil and gas operations within the recreation area so the public can be aware of the emissions and other dangers. This is KANW.
5: Thank you for joining us on KANW. I'm Brenda Yeager, and it's 11:06. Currently, the temperature in Santa Rosa is 85, Gallup 82, Grants 84, Las Vegas 81, Santa Fe 76, Los Alamos 70, and Albuquerque 82. Northern and central New Mexico will see high temperatures today in the 80s and 90s. Welcome to 1A and on KANW, the number one public radio station in New Mexico.
6: This is 1A. I'm Jen White. Across the U.S., cities and communities are celebrating Pride for the month of June. At the same time, a new poll from Gallup suggests attitudes around LGBTQ issues are shifting. After two decades of increasing support among those surveyed, that support has now dropped, the swing being largely driven by Republicans. Only 4 years ago, Gallup polling data suggested a majority of Republicans supported same-sex marriage at 55%. That number is now at 37%, levels last seen more than a decade ago. Support for transgender issues among Republicans Gallup polled is also down. Only 5% say changing one's gender is morally acceptable. That number was at 22% 5 years ago. Trans rights in the U.S. have become an especially hot-button issue among conservative politicians and voters. President Trump even campaigned on it, spending millions of dollars on anti-trans ads. Since then, the administration has rolled back protections for trans people and access to gender-affirming care. What is the state of LGBTQ rights in the U.S. today? And what does this reported dip in acceptance mean for the community? For that, let's turn to our panel. Jeffrey Jones is a senior editor at Gallup and the author of this latest poll on LGBTQ attitudes. Jeff, welcome back to the program.
7: Thanks for having me.
6: Also with us is Andrew Flores, an associate professor of political science at American University and a visiting scholar at the Williams Institute at UCLA School of Law. His research focuses on attitude change and public policies affecting LGBTQ populations. Professor Flores, thanks for joining us.
8: Thanks for having me.
6: And Orion Rumler, a reporter covering LGBTQ healthcare at the 19th. Orion, welcome back.
9: Thank you so much, Jen.
6: So, Jeff, let's talk through these new numbers from Gallup that came out last week. First, how did you gather this data and who did you poll?
7: We poll a random sample of American adults, so anyone 18 years of age or older. We do it by telephone so that we can maintain our trends that go back decades with respect to the same-sex marriage trend that goes back to 1996. When we first did that, 27% were in favor of same-sex marriage. And as you mentioned, just a few years ago, it was up to 71%, which is really one of the biggest changes in public opinion that we have seen over these decades. But, you know, it has come down a little bit in the last few years.
6: What should we keep in mind, Jeff, when talking about this most recent poll in terms of nuance in the data and how fully it can reflect the views of the entire U.S. population?
7: I think, you know, the polling methodology is we try and keep it as consistent as possible. Obviously, we're, you know, responding to changes in societal things. Like, for example, we're doing a lot more interviews by cell phone than we used to in the past, but we make sure that we represent everybody in the U.S. As much as possible and trying to keep everything consistent so that when we see changes over time, we know it's because attitudes are changing and that people, you know, the sample isn't changing or it's not due to some methodological change.
6: Well, we heard from so many of you about this latest poll. Here's some of what you shared.
10: Hi, this is Joanne from Massachusetts. If we're going to continue to go backwards in all ways, love conquers all. No reason for this. And I'm really discouraged about the drop in support for same-sex marriage.
11: Hi, my name is Patrick from Indianapolis, Indiana. My views have changed on LGBTQ plus issues. I guess in the positive, I'm very more supportive and outspoken given the dangers that I've seen, you know, come through my friends in that community. So I try to be a positive light in that area now.
6: Joanne Patrick, thanks for those voicemails. You can add your voice to the conversation. Has your own view shifted one way or the other? If you're part of the LGBTQ plus community, have you felt a difference in how your city or town approaches these issues? Email us at 1a@wamu.org. Professor Flores, as someone who researches attitude shifts that affect LGBTQ communities, what was your initial reaction to the numbers Jeffrey shared?
8: They were incredibly shocking to a degree, but it sort of highlights, at least to me, the continued fracture in the political polarization between the two parties, and the way in which that there's been a growing movement that has been very much focused on transgender rights, and how that has sort of spilled over into a broader question about LGBTQ rights. And I think that this growing partisan polarization is in part a part of this growing dialogue.
6: Well, we heard from Kat in Michigan, who emails, as a trans woman who is socially transitioned in her mid-20s, this decline in acceptance and rise in hate, especially from the federal government, weighs on my mental health constantly. Not only is it added stress, but the fear of losing rights is almost constant. I attribute a lot of it, especially recently, to the rise in the MAGA movement. And here's another message we got from one of you.
12: Hi, I'm Roan. I'm calling from Chicago. And yeah, I'm queer, and you know, I amongst like my friends and like the people I care about, like I don't think anyone's attitude around, you know, LGBT rights have changed at all. But I know it has changed at a federal level, and just like, you know, in kind of online conversations and discourse and stuff. And you know, I think it's really sad that, you know, people like me just want to live our lives and love who we love and be who we want, and you know, that people have been kind of radicalized that to thinking that there's a problem with that.
6: Ron, thanks for that message. Orion, as Ron referenced, we've seen changes at the federal level. Give us a broad overview of how the Trump administration has approached LGBTQ rights.
9: Absolutely. So this second Trump administration has prioritized rolling back LGBTQ rights in a way that we did not see the same intensity in the first Trump administration. So far, the federal government has terminated $600 million in CDC grants for programs supporting HIV and STD prevention. They've also gone through, and the National Institutes of Health, they've canceled over $800 million in research grants to understand LGBTQ health, including studies about cancer and HIV prevention. We've also seen really specific focus on rolling back trans rights from this administration. The administration has barred trans people from getting passports that reflect the gender they're currently living as, which can make travel stressful. And we've also seen the administration also be really focused on investigating hospitals over gender-affirming care for minors. Specifically, the government is trying to get its hands on private medical data of trans kids from across the country. And that escalation is definitely scaring a lot of parents, including trans parents.
6: Professor Flores, give us some insight into the political messaging around LGBTQ rights that we've seen from the GOP just in recent years.
8: Yeah, that's a great question. And I think that's one that is like under appreciated, is that at least when I have conversations with interviewers, it's always that the Democrats are talking about transgender people and pronouns. And I think it's good to remind people that it's actually the Republican establishment and conservative movement that has actually made this a large issue. In terms of the political dynamic, that's my major concern is, how have transgender people just been put into a political situation that maybe they didn't even need to be in the first place?
6: Jeff, were there other things that stood out to you from this data, specifically as it concerns LGBTQ rights and acceptance?
7: One thing, too, I do want to emphasize, we have seen a backtrack in support for same-sex marriage, perceiving gay-lesbian relations as morally acceptable or changing one's gender as morally acceptable. But the decline has been, it hasn't been that great. So we still have about two-thirds in support for same-sex marriage. One thing that did stand out among Republicans, you noted that Republicans as a whole are opposed to same-sex marriage. However, it's mainly older Republicans who are opposed. We do find majority support for Republicans basically under the age of 55, pretty solid support. In fact, 63% of Republicans who are 18 to 34 are in favor of same-sex marriage, and 57% of those who are 35 to 54 who are Republicans support same-sex marriage. So there's definitely a big party story, but there's also a generational story, and we see younger generations much more supportive of same-sex marriage and LGBTQ rights than older Americans.
13: Orion, it's been a little over a decade since the Supreme Court held that same-sex marriage is constitutionally protected under the Due Process and Equal Protection Clauses in the 14th Amendment, but we're now seeing state-level challenges to same-sex marriage. It's happening in 11 states, according to the Associated Press. What's behind that push?
9: Right. So nearly 50 conservative organizations, they've launched a new campaign lobbying to end marriage equality. It's called Greater Than. These are a lot of groups that people probably have heard about before. You know, Focus on the Family is an old one. The Heritage Foundation is involved. These groups are lobbying against marriage equality, but we do know the Supreme Court has shown little to no interest in revisiting their landmark 2015 ruling.
13: We're talking to Orion Rumler, a reporter covering LGBTQ healthcare at the 19th. Also with us, Jeffrey Jones, a senior editor at Gallup, and Andrew Flores, an associate professor of political science at American University. We're also hearing from you. Maria emails, I am part of the LGBTQ plus community. I have felt the shift in the larger fabric of the country and feel that it is largely due to the MAGA movement and shift in generations. It seems that young Gen Z men are leaning more conservative than their female counterparts, which may play a role in the support of same-sex marriage going down. Well, we want to keep hearing from you. You can email us at 1A at WAMU.org. We'll be right back.

0: You're listening to KANW. I'm Brenda Yeager. Today's Simpatico Award winner is B. Montano of Albuquerque. Thank you so much for listening to KANW. Today it's National Donald Duck Day, who made his cartoon debut in The Wise Little Hen on this day in the summer of 1934. Donald has been in more movies than any other Disney character, more than 200, and he even has a star on the Hollywood Walk of Fame. And on this day in 1891, American composer and lyricist Cole Porter, who brought a stylish flair to the American musical, was born in Peru, Indiana. And in 1752, on this day, Benjamin Franklin braved a thunderstorm to test a bold idea that lightning was electricity. Flying a silk kite fitted with a metal wire and key, he successfully collected an electrical charge in a jar. Although he wasn't the first to prove lightning was electric, his kite experiment was a defining moment in the study of electricity. You're invited to celebrate New Mexico Juneteenth from 5 to 11 at Albuquerque Civic Plaza. This year's theme is From Freedom to Prosperity. Enjoy live performances, inspiring speakers, a basketball tournament with Kenny Rogers, and a free dental and health clinic. For more information, visit cabq.gov. 1A continues on KANW. 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
2: This is 1A. I'm Jen White. We're discussing shifting views over LGBTQ rights in the U.S. We're here with Jeffrey Jones, a senior editor at Gallup and the author of a new poll on LGBTQ attitudes. Also with us, Andrew Flores, an associate professor of political science at American University and a visiting scholar at the Williams Institute at the UCLA School of Law. His research focuses on attitude change and public policies affecting LGBTQ populations. And Orion Rumler, a reporter covering LGBTQ healthcare at the 19th. We're also hearing from you.
3: Hi, this is Hannah. I live in Baltimore County. I'm a member of the queer community. I have seen a lot of changes since the Trump administration came in and since the decline of support for gay marriage. I note that people are afraid to travel places. I certainly am, with their kids, because they're afraid of what could happen in certain states.
2: Thanks for that message. You can still add your voice to the conversation. Has your own view shifted on LGBTQ issues one way or the other? How concerned are you that challenges to marriage equality, access to gender-affirming care, or other LGBTQ issues will continue to gain traction? Email us at 1a@wamu.org. We got this from Lynn, who emails, who is making it a hot-button issue? The press and these various polls by focusing on it. Same-sex marriage is legal. Stop spotlighting public opinion. You're making it worse. The conservative right wing is making it a wedge issue. By responding to them, the press somehow legitimizes their point of view and their hate. Professor Flores, how often do we see public opinion tied to change in policies?
4: There's an intricate connection between kind of what the attitudes of the public are and what's reflected in public policy. It's sort of complicated. I've done research that actually shows that Obergefell or other legal cases have actually boosted support for marriage equality. And so there's kind of this symbiotic relationship between kind of what does the public want and how do our legal institutions and lawmaking institutions actually justify those. And then kind of does that also legitimize this opportunity to express maybe a more anti-LGBTQ perspective? And what you see in these data with Gallup and others are definitely this polarization around kind of what might be acceptable to say I'm not okay with this issue versus what am I okay with? Because it's pretty, I mean, yes, the decline in public support for marriage equality is definitely noteworthy. But if you look at...
2: But I also want to get to Lynn's specific criticism, which is that talking about this in public, doing polling like what Gallup has done for many years, in some way drives or legitimizes the anti-LGBTQ point of view. And as someone who studies this, is that something you agree with?
4: I actually do not, I'm sorry, but because I think that it's really important for us to be able to track these understandings of where people are, and that if there is this discomfort around marriage equality, that we should actually be able to understand that empirically. Like, these are facts. And if these are the facts that we have to understand, then that's where you know, that's where our science, our social science, should go. I don't think not collecting the data is going to change the fact of what's going on in people's day-to-day lives.
2: And Orion is a reporter who covers LGBTQ healthcare at the 19th. What do you make of the criticism that talking about these issues actually allows the ideas to gain traction?
5: I think if the conversation is done well and thoughtfully, like we're having now, or the coverage is done well and thoughtfully, then it can help reach some of these people who are slipping away from LGBTQ acceptance. Because in my mind, the most important thing I can do as a journalist is tell someone's story and have someone read that story who maybe would never meet a queer or trans person. Like, I really want to share people's stories in ways that exposes people to new ideas. And I think it's crucial to do that.
2: We also got this email from Adam who says, "While I don't consider myself fully on the right, everyone is sick and tired of the policing of language and thought among the especially trans community and its allies. Sorry, but you're not correct or should automatically get your policies just because you're a marginalized group." And Professor Flores, I think this gets back to the earlier question about messaging versus policy. And I'm curious to hear your response to Adam's message there.
4: Yes, there's political correctness is a term that has been thrown around a lot. And I think there's a lot of people that want to be a part of a coalition that is very supportive of LGBTQ people, but then somehow feel as though they might be ostracized for saying the wrong thing. And so I think there's definitely an opportunity to be like welcoming more people into a conversation. And there's good research behind this. Just reminding people that you want to be a good person. It actually is effective in terms of making people change their minds around LGBTQ rights, especially transgender rights. And so it's just kind of reinforcing the idea that, you know, equality is a value that we value as Americans. And as long as that is actually communicated well, people tend to respond quite well to that.
2: Jeff, going back to this latest Gallup poll, what did it suggest about how Americans are thinking about trans issues?
6: It's a similar pattern to what we see for gay and lesbian issues specifically. We have seen a decline, but I will note that support for trans issues, it lags the support that we're seeing for same-sex marriage, gay-lesbian relations. So we're not at the majority in support for a lot of transgender issues. So when we ask people if they think it's morally acceptable to change one's gender, we're at around 40% right now, and the highest we've gotten on that in our polling on it, which only goes back about 5 years, is 46. So that's something that people haven't really come around to the same degree that they have come around for same-sex marriage and other issues.
2: And when you look at political party identification alongside that data, how does it break down?
6: We're still seeing Republicans are very opposed. I think that's a lot of what we're seeing with transgender issues, about 5% are in support of changing one's gender. They think it's morally acceptable to do that. Certainly, we're getting much higher support among Democrats and independents, certainly a lot more among Democrats than independents, but still something just not quite getting the same kind of support that the other issues are.
2: Well, I want us to hear from Sarah, a mother in Austin, Texas, who has a 12-year-old trans daughter. We've changed her name to protect their family. Sarah has joined us on the show several times throughout the years to talk about what life has been like for them in Texas, and she sent us this update.
7: A recent change that has been especially cruel, that did not go through our normal legislative process, was a change made for behavioral health, mental health therapy, and counselors for the state of Texas, and that they are no longer allowed to write letters of support for adolescents, transgender adolescents, to receive health care, which of course is no longer illegal here in the state of Texas, but people have been seeking outside of the state of Texas. In addition to this, it's been especially hard to hear about the new decision that was made in regards to the detransition clinic being opened up.
2: Orion, last month we learned that Texas Children's Hospital is being mandated to create the country's first ever detransition clinic. It's part of a settlement agreement between the medical center, the Justice Department, and Texas Attorney General Ken Paxton. What do we know about the clinic and this agreement?
5: Right, so we're just getting new details. Texas Tribune has been really on top of this. The clinic, it will be mandated to provide a lot of services, including surgery, primary care, fertility counseling, psychiatry, endocrinology, psychotherapy. You know, and as someone who's been covering gender-affirming care for a long time, I read through this list, and to me, that sounds like it sounds the same as any other gender clinic. So, you know, obviously there's a political angle here where Texas has made it really clear that they do not want trans youth to transition to have access to these healthcare treatments. But in practice, I'm really curious what the difference actually will be for something being called a detransition clinic versus the gender-affirming care clinics we had before, because the services they're providing, they sound very similar.
2: Mm-hmm. Well, let's go back to our voicemail box. Here's another message we got from one of you.
8: Hi, I'm Reese from Davidson, North Carolina. And as a Gen X husband and parent to a queer teenager, my support for LGBTQ rights and issues is unwavering. And I am not remotely surprised that support for LGBTQ issues, because if there's one thing conservatives have proven, is that they will play the long game, especially when it comes to denying the rights of people who are not white. If you are not a white male with a compliant white female by your side, conservatives believe you deserve less rights. And the easiest group to target is the queer community.
2: We're here with Jeffrey Jones, a senior editor at Gallup, Andrew Flores, an associate professor of political science at American University, and Orion Rumler, a reporter covering LGBTQ healthcare at the 19th. There's still time to add your voice to the conversation. Email us at 1A@WAMU.org. I'm Jen White. You're listening to 1A. We also heard from Lisa, who emails, I live in Bloomington, Indiana, and am part of the LGBTQ plus community here. The state's governor, Mike Braun, just declared June Nuclear Family Month, stating that a family is a man, a woman, and their children. I see this as possibly emboldening bigots, but it might also have the effect of repulsing people who are alarmed at that sort of government overreach. Professor Flores, is there any tension within the Republican Party about how much LGBTQ issues should be a major part of the GOP platform?
4: That's a great question, and one that I thought I understood better earlier. These new Gallup data kind of show how much the members of the Republican Party can actually be polarized on these topics. It was, not too many years ago that it was over a majority of Republicans actually supported marriage equality. And the Respect for Marriage Act was passed by a bipartisan bill in Congress. And so to have these topics end up becoming very, very divided is really like surprising to me. And it really shows that opinion change, like there was no expectation that attitudes would have changed around marriage equality back in 2008. And they did. And so there's fluidity. And so opinion change can also go in the opposite direction. And so this tells me what polarization can do.
2: But are you seeing within the GOP itself any tension around how much to focus on LGBTQ issues?
4: Well, I mean, there is definitely that, I forget his name right now, but the recent politician who posted a Twitter, an ex tweet that was around rejecting homosexuality in the United States. And he immediately pulled that down, I think, about 20 minutes after he posted it. And it's very clear that that means that there's a difference in how the Republican Party wants to approach, I guess, questions of sexuality and gender, and then how that gets applied when it gets communicated to the public.
2: Well, we're still hearing from you. One of you emailed, in the past, I am a person who would have said that marriage should be between a man and a woman. My views on this subject have shifted. I've come to realize tolerance and love are more important than any person's opinions. And Doug in DC emails, perhaps some of the decline of support is the media preoccupation with identity politics and gays' own separatist behavior. For instance, many of my neighbors will be flying the rainbow flag this July 4th, not the stars and stripes. Orion, in your reporting, what have you learned about what may be driving some of these attitude shifts around LGBTQ issues, particularly among self-identified Republicans?
5: Right. Well, it's been really interesting. And I think it does go back to your question earlier about how has the party shifted. We did see in 2024, the Republican Party's official platform appeared to shift away from at least overtly opposing same-sex marriage, because before they changed it in 2024, they had a bunch of references to marriages between one man and one woman. They took that out in 2024, which, you know, we all thought was interesting. And within, like, it's also been interesting to see what individual Republicans believe. And I've also been curious to see, like, for example, when we look at how, like, right now, the federal government is trying to get its hands on trans kids' private medical data. That's something that, in my mind, might clash with conservative values about privacy and the government not getting in one's business. So I have been kind of curious to see the tension you're talking about and how it can, and at least from my perspective and some of the conversations I've had, that has been a point of tension for some folks when, even if they may think to themselves, I don't necessarily agree with this identity, but I can see in front of me the machine of the federal government coming down against these people, like getting into their business, getting into their lives. Some people just don't like that.
2: Jeff, really briefly, what are you still trying to understand about this data, or what are the next questions you're interested in asking?
6: Well, we're going to continue to track these attitudes. Like Andrew said, it's important for us to know where the public stands, and we can use that information to just get a sense of what the next steps are.
2: Well, that's Jeffrey Jones. He's a senior editor at Gallup. Jeff, thanks so much for joining us today. We're discussing how the U.S. is thinking about LGBTQ issues. Staying with us is Andrew Flores, an associate professor of political science at American University, and Orion Rumler, a reporter covering LGBTQ healthcare at the 19th. Still to come, is Virginia still for lovers? We hear why advocates in the Commonwealth are hoping to enshrine marriage equality in the Virginia Constitution this November. And how much could this change in opinion impact policy and law, especially when it comes to the Supreme Court ruling of Obergefell v. Hodges? That's just ahead. Jennifer in North Carolina emails, my son came out to me as a teenager in 2018. Although I worried about the difficulties he would face in his future, overall, I was optimistic about where the country was heading and that it would only get better. The last few years have been devastating. We'll be right back.

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4: This is KANW. I'm Brenda Yeager, and it's 11:39. The high today in Santa Fe and Las Vegas is forecasted to be 85. Grants and Gallup with a high of 89. Santa Rosa, 92. Taos with a forecasted high of 84. Los Lunas, 94. Rio Rancho with a high of 93. Los Alamos, 84. Socorro should be 97. Espanola, 91. In Albuquerque, will be 93 in the Heights and 95 in the Valley. Air quality in Albuquerque today is moderate, so if you are sensitive to particulate pollution, consider limiting your time outdoors. The highest pollen contributors today for those of you with allergies are pine, nettle, juniper, and oak. 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
6: Back to our conversation in a moment, but first a note about an upcoming show. A flesh-eating parasite called the New World Screwworm has been detected in the United States for the first time in decades. Five cases have been confirmed in Texas and New Mexico, and a major outbreak could rattle the cattle industry and raise beef prices. On Thursday, we'll talk about the plan to combat it and what it means for the food on your plate. We'll also talk about ticks. Emergency room visits for tick bites were the highest in 10 years this April, according to the CDC. Lyme disease cases are approaching 500,000 a year, and ticks are now carrying diseases in parts of the country where they weren't found before. Have you or someone you know been affected by Lyme disease or another tick-borne illness? The number is 855-236-1212. Or maybe you're a rancher or veterinarian dealing with the screwworm threat, and you want to share your experience. Again, the number is 855-236-1A1A, or use our app, 1A Vox Pop, and we'll get to your thoughts on Thursday. Now back to our discussion on the shifting views of LGBTQ issues in the U.S. We're here with Andrew Flores, an associate professor of political science at American University and a visiting scholar at the Williams Institute at the UCLA School of Law. His research focuses on attitude change and public policies affecting LGBTQ populations. Also with us, Orion Rumler, a reporter covering LGBTQ healthcare at the 19th. And we're hearing from you. Evan in South Dakota emails, it's obvious why support for the LGBTQ community is down. It's been targeted as the conservative culture war for the last decade. Hundreds of millions of dollars were spent during the 2024 election cycle, specifically attacking transgender rights and freedoms. We've seen red states banning bathroom use, evidence-based gender-affirming care, denying passports and driver's licenses, and more. Well, now let's bring in Narissa Rahman, the executive director of Equality Virginia. That's a statewide LGBTQ advocacy group. Narissa, welcome to the program.
7: Thank you so much for having me.
6: Now, your organization is pushing to enshrine marriage equality in Virginia's constitution. Residents will have a chance to vote on this in November. 20 years ago, Virginia voters decided to include language banning same-sex marriage in the state's constitution. Now, that language still stands today, but it's nullified because of the 2015 Supreme Court ruling in Obergefell v. Hodges, which requires states to recognize same-sex marriages. What's the reason behind this push?
7: You know, the reason behind this push is that we want to be proactive in ensuring that every Virginia couple, regardless of who you are, has the rights and protections to marry the person you love. We also want to ensure that our you know, our state constitution, a revered document, is reflective of our community that is that exists in Virginia. So this is really a proactive measure. It's looking to who our friends, families, and neighbors are, and saying that, you know, we respect your relationships. We honor that, and that we recognize the humanity of our fellow Virginians. And so this amendment, which, you know, really for us has been decades in the making, and has been work that has happened over a number of years since 2006, is really about our state recognizing and honoring all of those marriages equally.
6: You and your wife got married in Virginia 3 years ago. What does this campaign mean for you personally?
7: Yeah, you know, this campaign is personal to me, you know, not just as a Virginia voter that wants to do everything I can to ensure our Commonwealth is moving in the right direction, but it's also deeply personal and important for me and my wife. You know, Brianna and I got engaged in 2002. And she is my home. She's my best friend. You know, she's the person I'm building a life with. And we want that same, you know, that same privilege afforded to other couples, LGBTQ couples, or any couple in Virginia who is making such a critical and important decision. My wife and I were engaged, you know, close to the end of June. And a few days after getting engaged, you know, we saw the Supreme Court take action in the Dobbs decision and, you know, overturning Roe v. Wade. And so, you know, while we had that really beautiful moment of being engaged and celebrating that moment with our friends and family who were in town, the right of marriage equality immediately popped in our mind. And it's so easy to assume that a right is safe once a court has secured it. But yeah, this campaign is, I think, so deeply personal for many couples in Virginia, and that's really what we're fighting for.
6: Well, I'm going to go to another voicemail we got from one of you.
8: I'm gay. I've never been married, but I hope to be married one day, and it feels like that right could be taken away. My very best friend in the world, he is trans, and trans people are being targeted like never before, and that scares me. It scares him. It scares him.
9: Something that I fear is that we're going to lose the right for gay marriage. You know, we've seen our right for abortion being taken away, which, you know, just a couple of years ago, I personally and a lot of people thought like that would never happen. We thought we were too, that we have learned too much to revert back to that. But the way I see, I fear that we're going to lose the right for gay marriage.
6: Thanks for those messages. Now, Narissa mentioned the 2022 Dobbs decision, and Justice Clarence Thomas released a concurring opinion saying the court should reconsider past rulings, including Obergefell. Professor Flores, how well-founded are these fears that Obergefell v. Hodges could be overturned?
10: Not unfounded, in the sense that if you can overturn Roe v. Wade, there's a huge chance that you can possibly overturn a lot of established precedent. I mean, look at what's going on currently with the Voting Rights Act and how much effect does that law still have in our current polity. And so I'm hesitant to say that Obergefell will be overturned, but I am suspicious that the court might find many ways, just like the Voting Rights Act, to poke holes into precedent that makes things become less than equal. And as Justice Ginsburg said during oral arguments in Obergefell, like, is this marriage or is this skim milk marriage? And I think that's the question that might be on the top of my head. Like, how many holes can be poked in to what is marriage equality?
6: Orion, what kind of efforts are you seeing from other states in an effort to try to protect marriage equality in the face of pushback against LGBTQ people?
11: Right. So we've seen in the past couple of years, you know, states like, especially progressive states, like back in 2024, we saw California, Colorado, and Hawaii they all had ballot measures to protect the right of, you know, people of any genders to marry. We're talking about Virginia taking on this effort, which has been building for them for a long time. You know, lawmakers approved this marriage equality amendment in 2025. So now it's going to voters this fall. We've seen similar efforts in various states. So momentum has definitely been building for that. It hasn't been successful everywhere, but you know, advocates are definitely pushing for this. We've seen pushes in Arizona and Nebraska in recent years as well.
6: And Arisa, you launched a campaign at the start of the month to get the word out to residents in Virginia about this ballot measure that would enshrine marriage equality into your state's constitution. What's your case to Virginians about why they should support this measure?
7: Yeah, last Monday on the first day of June, we launched Virginians for Marriage Equality, which is the campaign that will be there to, you know, educate and mobilize voters to support this amendment in November. You know, our goal over the next 5 months is to talk to as many Virginia voters as we can and encourage them also to have conversations with their friends, families, and neighbors about the things that matter most to us here in Virginia, which are really our freedoms and values. We want folks to, remember and get to know their fellow neighbors, you know, the person they call their doctors or their school teachers, and extend a message that, you know, marriage is really more than just a piece of paper. This is also affording, you know, folks many rights and privileges. We want to ensure that when, you know, if my wife is ever sick in the hospital, I want to be able to, you know that I have the right to visit her. This has to do with adoption. Filing taxes. You know, there's so much that comes with marriage. We want to ensure that folks know that we can be, you know, really proactive here in Virginia.
6: And we've been talking about shifting attitudes around LGBTQ rights with this latest Gallup polling data tells us. What are you hearing from the Virginians you talk to about this?
7: You know, for the LGBTQ Virginians who were, you know, voting in 2006 and remember the amendment passing then, folks are ready to right this wrong. There are a lot of folks in the community that recognize what's at stake and are very familiar with the issue. There are a lot of allies in the community or general community members who we have to educate them on, you know, this ban exists in our constitution and we should remove it. And so I think our message is really twofold, is, you know, mobilizing the folks that we know will support it, but then also doing some education. I think a lot has changed in the last 20 years in Virginia, including more people coming here because of, you know, anti-transgender laws being passed in other states, and folks coming to Virginia who see us as a beacon of hope. And so we want to ensure that they're, like, aware of the opportunity that they have in November. And that's a beautiful thing we all get to do on Election Day, is to show that we care about our state and that we want to take care of each other.
6: We're talking to Narissa Rahman, the Executive Director of Equality Virginia. Also with us, Andrew Flores, an Associate Professor of Political Science at American University, and Orion Rumler, a reporter covering LGBTQ healthcare at the 19th. I'm Jen White. You're listening to 1A. And here's another message we got from you.
12: My name is Randy. I'm calling you from DeBary, Florida, near Orlando. Please discuss the influence of the church, in particular the evangelistic side of the church, and its both its voting bloc and its power.
13: As a member of the LGBTQ plus community in Alabama, I'm finding that most of my neighbors watch only right of center news formats. And those news formats, for example, Fox or America One, just provide a disproportionate coverage to transgender girls in girls and women's sports.
6: Thanks for those messages. I really wanted to focus in on that religion piece, Nerissa. Some Virginia Republican lawmakers are against the measure you're advocating for. We reached out to Lynchburg State Senator Mark Peek. He said in a statement that his faith teaches him marriage is between one man and one woman and that he plans to campaign vigorously against the proposed amendment. According to Virginia Public Media, the number of Republicans voting against this proposal increased compared to a similar marriage measure in 2021. So what would you say to Republican lawmakers in your state?
7: Yeah, my message to them first is that, you know, they have constituents in their district that are same-sex couples, both married and unmarried. I believe the most recent census data we have is that there is at least one same-sex married couple in every county in Virginia. And so these Republican lawmakers have constituents in their district that are hoping and needing this amendment to pass in November. You know, this amendment is really about the right to marry and the freedom to marry. It is not forcing churches or religious leaders to perform weddings or any ceremonies that they don't want to. And in fact, their own governor in 2022, Republican Governor Glenn Youngkin, signed a bill that did a few things. One, it did say that marriage licenses in Virginia must be issued to any two people seeking a lawful marriage, regardless of who they are or who they love. And that language also included, language around religious freedom, clarifying that, you know, churches, faith leaders are not required to perform these weddings.
6: Well, let's get to one more of your emails. I'm queer and live in the ultra-red state of South Dakota. My state legislature passes anti-trans and anti-gay bills routinely every session. My hackles raise when I hear the top Democratic candidates say that they're going to leave trans queer rights and protections up to the states. You've been discussing the rise in intolerance from Republicans, but I think there's a lot of it happening among Democrats, too. They're willing to throw us red state queers under the bus in order to court the moderate vote. We have just about a minute left here. Orion, briefly, I'd love to hear your response to that, especially as you think about your reporting and what you're seeing there.
11: Right. There are definitely moderate Democrats running for office who have tempered language, or like they're moderate Democrats who go to Pride events. Like Seth Moulton of Massachusetts, he was just at a Pride event and he was booed by, you know, a group of trans and queer people who are upset with him because he has made statements indicating that he does not, he doesn't have a blanket endorsement for trans girls in women's sports. So specifically the sports issue within trans rights has been a piece of trans rights that some moderate Democrats have made it clear they want to step away from while still supporting LGBTQ rights more broadly. So that is something we're starting to see heading into the next elections.
6: Well, we'll leave the conversation there for now. That's Orion Rumler, a reporter covering LGBTQ healthcare at the 19th. Also with us today, Andrew Flores, an associate professor of political science at American University. He's also a visitor.

emails. I'm an openly married lesbian living in a conservative community. My wife and I have been together for 18 years. We're raising two children. What has always been perplexing to me is the disconnect between personal relationships and public policy. Many people who know and care about our family would say they support and love us, yet may oppose equal rights or protections for LGBTQ people. I've never fully understood that gap, but so few people understand the true implications of rolling back rights on the lives of people they truly love. Today's producer was Michelle Harbin. This program comes to you from WAMU, part of American University in Washington, distributed by NPR. I'm Jen White. Thanks for listening, and we'll talk again tomorrow. This is 1A.

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1: Every year in the U.S., around 340 million antidepressant prescriptions are written. RFK Jr., the U.S.'s top health official, says that's too many and that people need more help getting off the meds. Some doctors worry his warnings go too far. How antidepressants help us and how we taper off of them. Next time on 1A.
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12: This is New Mexico Public Media, KANW. I'm Brenda Yeager. It's 12 o'clock. Thank you so much for joining us this morning. Next is A.J. Leonard with New Mexico Music after the news, followed by Paul Roybal, who's in for Kevin Otero, with more New Mexico music and the All Request Hour at 5. Paul Garcia hosts KANW's New Mexico Music program tonight at 6, followed by Today's Hits with Robert Bennett at 10. Join Gary Dahl this afternoon on KANW2 for All Things Considered from 3 to 6. 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
14: Live from NPR News in Washington, I'm Lakshmi Singh. There are primary elections in four states today: Maine, Nevada, North Dakota, and South Carolina. In Maine, there has been a lot of attention on the Democratic primary for the U.S. Senate. For Maine Public Radio, Kevin Miller reports on Graham Plattner's campaign.
15: Plattner is widely expected to clinch the Democratic nomination to challenge Republican Senator Susan Collins this fall, despite multiple controversies surrounding his past. The Marine Corps veteran says he struggled with PTSD for years after four combat tours in Iraq and Afghanistan. But Plattner's progressive populist campaign continues to resonate with Democratic voters like Glennon Friedman.
16: I believe that Graham Plattner and his wife are working out their personal issues, and that the real scandals are that half the people living in Maine can't afford to live here.
15: Governor Janet Mills' name is still on the ballot.

0: although she suspended her campaign weeks ago. For NPR News, I'm Kevin Miller.
1: NASA has lined up four more astronauts to help get humans safely back to the moon in the next 2 years. The men, three Americans and an Italian, are scheduled to launch next year into low Earth orbit to demonstrate rendezvous and docking capabilities, with test versions from one or both landing systems by rival contractors Blue Origin and SpaceX. NASA Administrator Jared Isaacman explains Artemis 3 builds on the success of Artemis 2's April flight and sets the stage for the next big mission expected in 2028.
2: We are returning to the moon, a grand adventure back to the lunar surface to build a moon base and to do so for all of its scientific, its economic potential, and to master the skills for where we will inevitably go next.
1: The Artemis 3 crew includes Commander Randy Bresnik, pilot Luca Parmitano, and mission specialist Frank Rubio and Andre Douglas. More than 100 deaths are now blamed on the Ebola outbreak in the Democratic Republic of Congo and Uganda. NPR's Jonathan Lambert reports death rates vary depending on where more people are getting sick.
3: The Ebola outbreak in Central Africa shows no signs of slowing down. Over 560 cases have been confirmed in just 3.5 weeks, and most of these are in the Ituri province of northeastern DRC. Marie-Rosalène Bélazaire is WHO Regional Emergency Director for Africa. She says Ebola can strike anyone.
4: The deaths are not limited to all the people. They also occurred in a young adult and in some cases also in children.
3: A bit further south of Ituri, the death rate is much higher. In North Kivu, an area beset with armed conflict, nearly 70% of cases have died. Officials say that more than 520 security incidents have made it harder for response teams to care for patients. Jonathan Lambert, NPR News.
1: From Washington, this is NPR News.
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6: For KANW, I'm Marianne Hatchett. New Mexico's first case of New World screwworm has been detected in a dog living in Lee County, according to the U.S. Department of Agriculture. KOB-TV reports a veterinarian in Andrews County, Texas, which borders Lee County, reported the New World screwworm case. The USDA initially attributed the case to Texas before learning the dog lived in Lee County. Officials then reattributed the case to New Mexico. The USDA believes the case is isolated. However, they do not know the dog's recent travel and exposure history. As a result, they're working with state officials to inspect animals in close proximity. Dudley Hoskins, Undersecretary for Marketing and Regulatory Programs, said, "This situation is evolving and we expect new information to emerge as our investigation continues. USDA is committed to sharing what we learn quickly, accurately, and transparently," he said, "so animal owners and local communities have the information they need to stay vigilant." He said, "We're working closely with our partners in New Mexico, Texas, and across the region to ensure we identify, contain, and respond to any potential cases as swiftly as possible." New World screwworm is a parasitic fly whose larvae feed on the living tissue of warm-blooded animals. Early detection and rapid reporting are essential to preventing its spread. Federal and state officials are working together to implement the actions outlined in a federal response playbook. In the meantime, the USDA is urging people to inspect animals daily. This is KENW.
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Happy 100 to the Mother Road.

0: ANW, good afternoon. I'm AJ Leonard. That was Volver Volver by Yvonne Ulibarri. It is 12:24 now. Route 66 is turning 100 this year, so make the most of road tripping season by planning a trip to visit the many national parks along the storied Mother Road from Chicago to the Santa Monica Pier. There's so much to see and do.
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0: This afternoon with a slight chance of afternoon showers. Heights high 83, valley high 93, Santa Fe and Las Vegas with highs of 85.

high of 93. Your current temperature is Santa Rosa, 73, Gallup, 83, France, 82, Las Vegas, 81, Santa Fe, 78, and Albuquerque with a current high of 85. Those are your current temperatures on New Mexico's First FM.

0: Okay, and W, that was Las Mañanitas by Brizada. It is 12:41 now. Wishing a happy birthday to Dylan Garcia from the Garcia family, the Espinoza family, also from George and Josiah Rodriguez.
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12: Live from NPR News, I'm Lakshmi Singh. President Trump is threatening to retaliate against Iran for an attack that downed an Apache helicopter in the Persian Gulf region. The Iranian government has not claimed responsibility for yesterday's strike. NPR's Deepa Shivaram reports it is unclear how the warning President Trump issued today will affect the fragile ceasefire between Israel and Iran and Washington's attempts at bringing an end to its war with Tehran.
13: Trump posted on social media that Iranians shot down the U.S. Army helicopter while it was patrolling over the Strait of Hormuz. That vital waterway has been a point of contention in the war and negotiations for a peace deal. Trump added that the two pilots in the helicopter are safe and not injured, but he said the U.S., quote, must out of necessity respond to the attack. The White House has not responded to NPR's request for comment on how a U.S. response might impact the ceasefire that was previously agreed to between the U.S., Iran, and Israel. The U.S. and Israel's war with Iran has dragged on for months longer than Trump originally projected. Deepa Shivaram, NPR News.
12: Search continues today for earthquake victims in southern Philippines. Local authorities estimating at least 37 people were killed, more than 32,000 displaced by the magnitude 7.8 tremor yesterday. In California, the November race for Los Angeles mayor is set. Incumbent Karen Bass will face fellow Democrat Nithya Raman. The progressive city councilwoman overtook conservative reality TV star Spencer Pratt as more votes were tallied. The count took several days and frustrated top Republicans, including President Trump, who accused Democratic officials

0: KNW, good afternoon. That was Triple X Band by request off of our dedication line. It is 1:21 now. Big and beautiful, Santa Rosa Lake State Park is the perfect place for all of your summer activities such as camping, boating, water skiing, biking, hiking, and so much more. It is summer fun in Santa Rosa, just 2 hours away from pretty much anywhere.
1: Como dueños de armas, la seguridad es lo primero. 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
0: Partly cloudy this afternoon with a slight chance of afternoon showers. Heights high 93, valley high 95. Santa Fe and Las Vegas with highs of 89. Gallatin Grants 85. Santa Rosa with a high of 92. Los Alamos 84. Socorro 97. And Espanola with a high of 91. Your current temperature, Santa Rosa 90, Gallup 89, Grants 80, Las Vegas 80, Santa Fe with a high of 86, and Albuquerque with a current high of 88. Those are your current temperatures on New Mexico's First FM.

0: Okay, and Debbie, that was Mickey Cruz. That was a request off our request line from Martine out in Grants. Quick dedication here. Happy birthday to Crystal Espinoza from Armando, Esperanza, Josh, and Crocito Martinez.
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0: Okay, NW, every Tuesday night at 10 p.m., join Robert Bennett as he spends 4 hours of the top 40 music. Catch today's hits right here on KANW. Paul Roybal up next, in for Kevin Otero, every night this week, right after the news.
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11: Live from NPR News, I'm Lakshmi Singh. Two crew members of a U.S. Army helicopter that crashed while patrolling the Strait of Hormuz were rescued by a sea drone, the first time such an operation has been carried out by the U.S. military. President Trump says the helicopter was shot down by Iran. Here's NPR's Kat Lonsdorf.
12: The two U.S. Army soldiers were flying an Apache helicopter off the coast of Oman overnight when it crashed into the sea, according to a statement from U.S. Central Command. CENTCOM spokesperson Captain Tim Hawkins told NPR the pair were later rescued by a 24-foot-long unmanned drone boat operated by a special department called Task Force 59. The drone, quote, picked up the two soldiers, who are in stable condition, and transported them to another location in the water, where they were then hoisted into a helicopter and flown to safety. President Trump wrote about the attack on social media, saying Iran was responsible and that the U.S., quote, must respond. Iran's role in the incident has not yet been verified. Kat Lonsdorf, NPR News, Washington.
11: A trust fund that helps cover the cost of Social Security benefits is expected to run out of money in less than 7 years. NPR's Scott Horsley reports, unless Congress acts before then, retirees and their family members will see an automatic cut in their monthly payments.
13: Trustees who oversee the Social Security Fund say they expect it to run short of cash by 2032, 3 months sooner than they were projecting last year. That means lawmakers have a little less time to make changes, or tens of millions of seniors will face an automatic benefit cut of 22%. The basic challenge facing Social Security is demographic. Baby boomers are retiring in large numbers, and there are fewer young people paying into the system for each person drawing a monthly payment. Congress could patch the problem by raising taxes, cutting benefits, or some combination of the two. The program's finances have gotten a little shakier over the last year as a result of falling birth rates, reduced immigration, and the GOP tax cut passed last summer. Scott Horsley, NPR News, Washington.
11: Latest round in the midterm election year. Fights being held today in several states. One of the most competitive in Maine, where Democrats see a path to winning the U.S. Senate. NPR's Sage Miller reports the party's hopes for ousting the Republican longtime incumbent Susan Collins rest with Graham Platner, the presumptive Democratic nominee whose campaign has been riddled with controversy.
14: Platner is a combat veteran turned oyster farmer. He's a political newcomer, and he's had

0: to answer a lot about his past since launching his campaign less than a year ago. Most recently, the New York Times published a story where Plattner's previous romantic partners described him as toxic and as a person who does not respect women. Plattner spoke to our colleagues at Maine Public, saying he believes these stories serve as a distraction away from the political movement he is building. He also told Maine Public he doesn't think his past will haunt him at the primary ballot box.
1: 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This is NPR News.
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4: Good evening, Paul Roybal in, or Kevin Otero this week. Eric's going to cover me tonight. He's going to come in from 6 until 10 p.m. and entertain you as only Eric can. This is Daniel Solis' latest one, 2026 release. The title of the song is Bailadora.

Ay, ay, ay. This is music by the Sparks with Mándame Flores. It's about 2:10 p.m. on a Tuesday night. Thank you for tuning in to KANW this evening at 10 o'clock. Robert Bennett Scott, 4 hours of top 40 music for you. This is the newest one from Isaac Gonzalez.

0: Preston Garza, title track, Al Pie de un Crucifijo. 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
0: Afternoon forecast, slight chance of thunderstorms this evening. No rain this afternoon, though. South winds 15 to 20 miles per hour. Heights high 93, valley high 95. This evening, partly cloudy skies with a slight chance of sprinkles this evening, then clear after midnight. Southwest winds 15 to 20, heights and valley low 62 degrees. High today in Santa Fe, 85. Las Vegas, 85. Gallup, 89. Rance, 89. Santa Rosa, 92. Taos, 84. Los Lunas up to 94. Rio Rancho, a high of 93 degrees today. Currently, the temperature in Santa Fe is 82. Grants, 82. Gallup, 86. Las Vegas, 78. It's raining in Santa Rosa at 89. Belen, 93. Here in Albuquerque, 92 degrees at New Mexico's First FM.

0: Tico Cielo, Puros Tragos, for you here at KANW. Paul Roybal in this week for Kevin Otero from 2 until 6 p.m. Eric Garcia is coming in for me this evening. He's going to cover my shift. Then we got Robert Bennett after that with Top 40 Music for 4 hours. 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

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You're tuned in to KANW New Mexico Music here in Malibu, Connecticut. Stay informed with KANW News. Emery and Hatch got you covered in the morning. Gary Dahl's got you covered in the afternoon. 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

0: la barita, that was Perfección de Chimayo. It's about 3:23 p.m. on a Tuesday. Turn the calendar page. Tuesday afternoon, evening. New Mexico health officials are warning residents to watch for heat-related illness this week as temperatures are expected to exceed 90 degrees across much of the state of New Mexico. 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
4: 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RFK Jr., the U.S.'s top health official, says that's too many and that people need more help getting off the meds. 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
0: Forecast for the metro area, slight chance of sprinkles this evening after midnight. Southwest winds 15 to 20 miles per hour. Heights and valley low at 62 degrees. Tomorrow's going to be a sunny day, hot with highs in the mid-90s. West winds about 15 miles per hour in the afternoon. Low tonight in Santa Fe, 59. Las Vegas, 53. Gallup, 46. Grants, 52. Santa Rosa, 60. Los Alamos, 59. Socorro, 65. Espanol's low tonight of 57 degrees. Getting into the current temperature in Santa Fe, it's 83. Grants, 87. Gallup, 87. Las Vegas, 83. Still raining in Santa Rosa, 63 degrees. Here in Albuquerque, 92 degrees. 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

0: Los Ojos Negros by The Sparks. Good afternoon. It's 3:40 p.m. on a Tuesday evening. Paul Roybal in for Kevin Otero this week. And every Friday afternoon at 5 o'clock, that's when Kevin Otero counts down to Mexico Music's 15 most requested songs of the week. I'll be in for Kevin this week, so you don't want to miss the top 15 at 5, only on KANW. I got a request here. This goes out to Moises and Johnny Maestas Betts, passed away in loving memory. Wants me to play Mi Hermano by Steve Chavez. Comes from the Familia in Taos. It comes from Mercedes Angela Quintana. Keep the calls coming. 242-3456 is the number you want to dial.
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5: Live from NPR News in Washington, I'm Ryland Barton. The U.S. says it has begun launching self-defense strikes against Iran. According to a statement from U.S. Central Command, it's in response to yesterday's downing of an Army Apache helicopter and, quote, the mission is a proportional response to unjustified Iranian aggression. Iran has not claimed responsibility for the helicopter attack. The helicopter crashed while patrolling the Strait of Hormuz, and its two crew members were rescued by a sea drone, the first time such an operation has been carried out by the U.S. military, as NPR's Kat Lonsdorf reports.
6: The two U.S. Army soldiers were flying an Apache helicopter off the coast of Oman overnight when it crashed into the sea, according to a statement from U.S. Central Command. CENTCOM spokesperson Captain Tim Hawkins told NPR the pair were later rescued by a 24-foot-long unmanned drone boat operated by a special department called Task Force 59. The drone, quote, picked up the two soldiers, who are in stable condition, and transported them to another location in the water, where they were then hoisted into a helicopter and flown to safety. Kat Lonsdorf, NPR News, Washington.
5: The House passed a $70 billion bill for immigration enforcement tonight. That's enough to fund Homeland Security agencies for the rest of President Trump's term. The bill now goes to Trump to be signed into law. House Democratic Leader Hakeem Jeffries says the money will further fund Trump's, quote, violent mass deportation machine. Republicans say they are safeguarding the nation. The funding comes on top of nearly $140 billion that Congress gave ICE and Customs and Border Protection last year. There are primary elections in four states today: Maine, Nevada, North Dakota, and South Carolina. In Maine, there's been a lot of attention on the Democratic primary for the U.S. Senate. From Maine Public, Kevin Miller reports on Graham Plattner's campaign.
7: Plattner is widely expected to clinch the Democratic nomination to challenge Republican Senator Susan Collins this fall, despite multiple controversies surrounding his past. The Marine Corps veteran says he struggled with PTSD for years after four combat tours in Iraq and Afghanistan. But Plattner's progressive populist campaign continues to resonate with Democratic voters like Glennon Friedman.
8: I believe that Graham Plattner and his wife are working out their personal issues, and that the real scandals are that half the people living in Maine can't afford to live here.
7: Governor Janet Mills' name is still on the ballot, although she suspended her campaign weeks ago. For NPR News, I'm Kevin Miller.
5: Social Security's Retirement Trust Fund is projected to face a funding shortfall in 2032, a year earlier than expected. Rising health care costs, demographics, and government spending all contribute to the depletion date. If nothing changes, the program will continue issuing benefits after these dates, but at reduced amounts. AARP's CEO is urging Congress to act, highlighting the importance of these benefits for retirees who've been paying into the system. This is NPR News.
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4: For KANW News, I'm Gary Dahl. A New Mexico hot air balloon pilot made history, completing one of the longest, most challenging gas balloon flights ever attempted. Albuquerque-based pilot Peter Cuño and his team successfully landed their hydrogen-powered Atlantic Explorer balloon in Luxembourg early Saturday morning, 3 days after taking off from the United States. That makes this the longest transoceanic gas-powered balloon flight ever attempted. Cuño, U.S. pilot Bert Padelt, and British pilot Alicia Hampelman Adams departed from far northeast

0: Maine early Thursday morning, making their way across Nova Scotia in Canada before venturing out over the empty ocean. They spent close to 36 hours over the North Atlantic Ocean before finally making landfall Saturday evening in western France. The landing coincided with the 82nd anniversary of the D-Day invasion. The team made their descent and landed close to the German border, 2,852 nautical miles away from where they started. The entire flight lasted 70 hours and 11 minutes. This flight is still under official review, but once verified, it will add New Mexico to yet another piece of ballooning history. New Mexico's very own Ben Abruzzo, Maxie Anderson, and Larry Newman completed the first ever transatlantic balloon flight in 1978 with their balloon Double Eagle II and Spirit of Albuquerque gondola. And kids from across the metro gathered at Isotopes Park to celebrate reading early on Sunday. The kickoff event for Albuquerque Public Schools' annual Story Time in the Park was held, featuring free books, summer reading program sign-ups, face painting, and other activities. The summer program is made for elementary age students, but it welcomes all members of the family to read and enjoy a free lunch almost every day of the week. Story Time in the Park happens at 17 of the parks throughout the city. 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I'm Gary Dahl.
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mi segunda madre for you here at KANW on a Tuesday evening at 4:12 p.m. Paul Roybal in for Kevin Otero. Up next, got Ristra with Copa Vacía. 10 o'clock, you got Robert Bennett tonight. 4 hours of top 40 music.

0: traigo estas flores for you. That was Robbie Jude. It's about 4:22 p.m. on a Tuesday evening. You're tuned into KANW New Mexico Music. I'm your host, Paul Roybal, in for Kevin Otero this week from 2 until 6 o'clock. Eric Garcia's coming in after me. He's going to cover my regular Tuesday evening show for you. Then Robert Bennett's going to be in after that. You're invited to celebrate New Mexico Juneteenth, Friday, June 19th at Albuquerque's Civic Plaza. 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
0: Partly cloudy with slight chance of sprinkles this evening, then clear after midnight. Southwest winds about 15 to 20 miles per hour. Heights and valley low 62. Tomorrow's going to be sunny with hot with highs in the mid-90s. West winds around 15 miles per hour in the afternoon. Low tonight in Santa Fe 59, Las Vegas 53, Gallup 46, Grants 52, Santa Rosa 60, Taos 51, Los Lunas 60, Rio Rancho's low tonight of 62 degrees. Current temperature in Santa Fe is 81, Grants 87, Gallup 87, Las Vegas 82. It's not raining in Santa Rosa anymore. It's 66 degrees. Here in Albuquerque, we've got 85 degrees at New Mexico's First FM.

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0: Mr. Paul Pino with Las Estrellas de Nuevo México. Tuned into KNW New Mexico Music in Albuquerque. Paul Roybal in for Kevin Otero this week. It's 4:44 p.m. on a Tuesday night. 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AJ Leonard serves up the best New Mexico music and dedications each weekday starting at 12 noon right here on KNW. Got a request here. It's a happy birthday today for Freddie Martinez. Wants me to play Anything by Darren Cordova. Comes from Sister Bernadette and Brother Peter from Peña.
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0: Martin Jr. with Pídame la Luna. It's 4:58 p.m. on a Tuesday evening. You're tuned into KANW New Mexico Music in Albuquerque. I'm Paul Roybal in for Kevin Otero this week from 2 until 6 p.m. The National Weather Service reminds you that a flood watch is your notification to be prepared. A flood watch is issued when weather ingredients conditions are aligning for possible flooding. A flood warning is your notification to take action. A flood warning is issued when flooding is happening or about to happen. Move to higher ground immediately when you get notice of flood warning. Never drive or walk through flood waters. More music coming up after the top of the hour.
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0: Live from NPR News in Washington, I'm Ryland Barton. U.S. Central Command announced on social media that it began what it called self-defense strikes against Iran. NPR's Quill Lawrence reports this is in response to Iran downing a U.S. Apache helicopter.
1: CENTCOM said it was responding to what President Trump has confirmed was an Iranian strike that downed the U.S. attack helicopter. CENTCOM called the mission a, quote, proportional response to unjustified Iranian aggression, though the two countries are at war. The helicopter crew members are in stable condition after being picked up in the waters of the Strait of Hormuz by an unmanned American rescue boat, the first time the U.S. has used a drone for this purpose. President Trump has repeatedly claimed that the U.S. and Iran are close to a negotiated end to the conflict, but the strait remains effectively shut, driving up gas and fertilizer prices worldwide. Quill Lawrence, NPR News.
0: President Trump's restrictive immigration policies are already playing a role in this year's FIFA World Cup tournament. At least one referee and one team staff member have been denied entry to the U.S., and dozens of fans have been denied travel visas. NPR's Sergio Martinez-Beltran reports.
2: Omar Artan was one of the 52 center referees selected to officiate the FIFA World Cup. Artan, a decorated referee, is from Somalia. On Saturday, he landed at the Miami International Airport, where Customs and Border Protection agents interrogated him. CBP says Artan was determined to be inadmissible due to vetting concerns and was denied entry. CBP did not say what those concerns were, and Artan did not respond to NPR's request for comment. This is the latest example of Trump's immigration policies potentially affecting the World Cup, something policy experts and soccer fans have voiced concerns about. Sergio Martinez Beltran, NPR News, Austin, Texas.
0: A trust fund that helps cover the cost of Social Security benefits is expected to run out of money in less than 7 years. NPR's Scott Horsley reports unless Congress acts before then, retirees and their family members will see an automatic cut in their monthly payments.
3: Trustees who oversee the Social Security Fund say they expect it to run short of cash by 2032, 3 months sooner than they were projecting last year. That means lawmakers have a little less time to make changes, or tens of millions of seniors will face an automatic benefit cut of 22%. The basic challenge facing Social Security is demographic. Baby boomers are retiring in large numbers, and there are fewer young people paying into the system for each person drawing a monthly payment. Congress could patch the problem by raising taxes, cutting benefits, or some combination of the two. The program's finances have gotten a little shakier over the last year as a result of falling birth rates, reduced immigration, and the GOP tax cut passed last summer. Scott Horsley, NPR News, Washington.
0: Sales of previously occupied U.S. homes accelerated last month to their fastest pace since December, a sharp turnaround in demand for the housing market after a lackluster start to the spring home buying season. This is NPR News from Washington.
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5: For KANW News, I'm Gary Dahl. The Annie E. Casey Foundation released its 2026 Kids Count Data Book on Monday. The Kids Count Data Book provides an annual detailed report of how children are faring in the United States on a national scale in regard to economic well-being, education, health, family, and community. According to the Kids Count Data Book, New Mexico improved in overall child well-being nationally, climbing to the 49th spot from 50th in the past 3 years. According to New Mexico Voices for Children, the data, which reflect conditions in 2024, suggests that many child well-being indicators continue to recover from disruptions caused by the COVID-19 pandemic. New Mexico has also made strides in economic well-being and health domains. However, for the 10th consecutive year, New Mexico ranks 50th in education, according to New Mexico Kids Can, an advocacy organization for the state's education. On Monday, KOAT spoke with New Mexico Kids Can Executive Director Amanda Aragon Bernabe on the state's latest results. KOAT also reached out to the Department of Education regarding the state's result. A spokesperson for the department sent a statement, "We have to be unapologetic about saying what's true today. We're probably the

0: only state in the nation that has ever ranked 50th in education for that long. So if you think about what that means for a child, it means when you're a kindergartner, started school 10 years ago, now they're in the 10th grade, the entire part of their educational journey, we've been last. I'm Gary Dahl.
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Amistad with Chavela. Kick off your weekday with Michael Brasher and NPR's Morning Edition. You start your weekday morning at 4 to 8 with the news you need to start your day strong. Stay informed with KANW. The traffic report looks pretty clear out there for the most part. Westbound Paseo del Norte's got heavy, heavy traffic. If you see anything out there, give me a call, 242-3456. And remember, patience is a virtue.

0: That was Un Día a la Vez. Well, actually, the title is Sigue el Camino by John Archuleta. You're invited to celebrate New Mexico Juneteenth, Friday, June 19th at the Albuquerque Civic Plaza in downtown Albuquerque. This year's theme is From Freedom to Prosperity. 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The traffic report looks pretty clear out there for the most part. I-25 southbound is slow near that construction site. And Paseo del Norte westbound is slowing up there past I-25 near Jefferson, all the way past the Rio. If you see anything out there, give me a call, 242-3456, with a traffic report. Paul Roybal.
1: The suit was filed in a federal court in New Mexico by Wild Earth Guardians, the Western Watershed Project, and Wilderness Watch. It argues that the killing of predators like coyotes, wolves, bears, and mountain lions in wilderness areas violates the 1964 Wilderness Act, even if operations protect livestock. Jennifer Schwartz is an attorney for the environmental groups.
2: What Congress did not do, though, is allow for predator control on behalf of private grazing operations.
1: The lawsuit aims to halt federal predator control operations in wilderness areas across the 10th Circuit, which includes New Mexico, Colorado, Utah, and Wyoming. Defendants include several federal agencies, including the Department of Agriculture and the Bureau of Land Management. The agencies have not yet responded to the suit. For the Mountain West News Bureau, I'm Jenny Kinsey in Albuquerque.
3: Congress has until the end of the week to prevent a critical intelligence gathering program from expiring. Plus, high-stakes immigration enforcement funding heads to the House. 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
0: Tonight's forecast for the Albuquerque metro area, partly cloudy with a slight chance of sprinkles. Then clear after midnight, southwest winds 15 to 20 miles per hour, heights and valley low 62. Tomorrow we're looking at a sunny day, hot with highs in the mid-90s. West winds about 15 miles per hour, not till the afternoon. Low temperatures tonight in Santa Fe, 59, Las Vegas, 53, Gallup, 46, Grants, 52, Santa Rosa, 60, Taos, down to 51, Los Lunas, 60, Rio Rancho's low tonight of 62 degrees. Getting to the current temperature, Santa Fe's at 71, Grants, 89, Gallup, 87. It's raining in Las Vegas at 81, it's raining in Santa Rosa at 76, Belen, 91 here in Albuquerque, 82, cool degrees at New Mexico's First FM.

0: That was Purple Haze with Cuando Salí de Cuba. It's 5:37 p.m. on a Tuesday evening. Paul Roybal in for Kevin Otero this week. 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Well, it looks like it's another great day to drive in Albuquerque, Nuevo Mexico. It looks like everything's pretty clear. The usual slowdowns, Paseo del Norte westbound, I-25 southbound, they're at the construction site. Be patient. You'll get through it. Not a problem. But if you see anything out there, give me a call at 242-3456.
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0: 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B. Montano of Albuquerque. 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

0: 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That's it for me tonight. We got Paul Garcia coming in next. Be kind to him. He's a newbie for us, but he's going to do great. Then we've got 10 o'clock, Robert Bennett with 4 hours of Top 40 music. If you're on the roads, please drive safely and do not drink and drive. Have a wonderful evening.
1: Every year in the U.S., around 340 million antidepressant prescriptions are written. RFK Jr., the U.S.'s top health official, says that's too many and that people need more help getting off the meds.

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